93.13 WISO Yellow Springs and WISO HD2 Novaphonic.fm. Listener supported and community owned, serving Southwest Ohio on this July the 28th, 209th day of the year, 210 if you count leap years, 156 days remaining until the end of the year. You know, on this day in 1917, the silent parade took place in New York City. It was a protest against murders, lynchings, and other violence directed towards African Americans. And we still have a longer road to travel in these dire times, the way things are right now. Let's stick together, y'all. You know, in 1973, nearly 600,000 people attended a rock festival at Watkins Glen International Raceway. It was a summer jam with the Grateful Dead, the Allman Brothers Band, and the band. You know, 150,000 tickets were sold in advance for $10, but the rest of them were let in for free. Wow. We got a awesome show for y'all today. We're going to get some new stuff out there to you. We're going to end it off with KRS-One, What's the Message, De La Soul with Cabin in the Sky, Golden Rules and Yasin Bey would Never Die, and this is New Rakim with A Different Kind. This is 3J the DJ. Welcome to Table of Contents. Let's go. Let's go. Let's go. Let's go.

what's happening? Welcome to Local Love, where we give it up for our beloved state and the cities within. I want to thank everybody for their submissions. A little something about Yellow Springs. You know, Yellow Springs was a town established in 1825 by the followers of Robert Owen, who sought to build a perfectly planned utopian communist society. While that specific colony dissolved quickly, the progressive free-thinking spirit remains woven into the village DNA. So with that being said, we're going to get on to this local love. That's right. We're going to end it off with Rap Camp Smoke Again, Jackie the Motormouth with Kleptobrainiac, Slanguage with Riding So Clean, and we're going to start it off with K-Cap the Don and Don Johnson, the Don who sat by the door. This is your local love. Let's go. Let's go. Let's go. Let's go.

0: 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The DJ. 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
3: 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It goes three strikes, two tokes, one time for your mind. That's word to organize.

0: 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It's and every Tuesday on
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0: 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Indeed. You know, born on this day in 1948, Mr. Gerald Vincent Cassell, American musician, came to prominence in the late 70s as co-founder and co-lead vocalist and bass player for the new wave band Devo. That's right, he's from here. Mm-hmm. Whip it good. Yes, this third segment will end with Juvenile Soldier Slim, Slow Motion, Lord Finesse with Actual Facts, Redman with Dynamite, and this is RZA and DJ Scratch, Pugilism. This is Tables, Tables, Tables, Tables.
1: Tables of content.
2: But I've beaten most of the people here. Who would you have could possibly beat me? Take my advice. You better get the hell out of here before I lose my temper or else...

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0: 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Who do you have who could possibly beat me? Take my advice. 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

passing away on this day in 2021, American musician who was the bassist of the rock band ZZ Top for more than 50 years, Mr. Joe Michael Dusty Hill. Rest in peacefully. Rest in Z's. Wow. Soulja Boy, born on this day in 1990 from Chicago, Illinois. Government DeAndre Cortez Way. Or Soulja Boy Tell 'em, or simply just Soulja Boy, is an American rapper, record producer, actor, and entrepreneur. In September of 2007, his debut, Crank That Soulja Boy, peaked at number one on the U.S. Billboard Hot 100. Happy birthday, bro. Afro Man was born on this day, too, in 1974 from L.A., C.A., California. Joseph Egner Foreman, a.k.a. Afro Man, is an American rapper, singer, songwriter, and multi-instrumentalist. He is known for his songs, Because I Got High, and Crazy Rap, Code 45, and Two Zigzags, both of which were released in 2001 and featured on his album, The Good Times. Afro Man was nominated for a Grammy Award in 2002. Go ahead, Afro Man. You know, born July the 27th, 1972, Miss Maya Rudolph. That's right. She's an American actress, voice artist, comedian, and singer. And she's also a member of Saturday Night Live since the year of 2000. And been in quite a few movies, you know. 51st Dates, Prairie Home Companion, and Idiocracy. So many more. Before I let y'all into the second hour with our old school eight in a row and our breakbeat of the week, I'm going to leave y'all with Mr. Joe Budden. We'll pump it up. And we're going to start it out with Questlove, Black Thought, and The Roots with The Web. This is 3J the DJ. Tune in to Table of Contents, y'all. Let's do this. Do this. Do this.

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1: Hey, welcome to the top of the second. This is 3J the DJ. Thanks for hanging in there. This is your old school eight in a row, and here we go. We're going to end it off with the Fantasy 3. It's your rock. Y'all better check that out. Let me learn you something. Sugar Hill Gang with Eighth Wonder. The Cold Crush Brothers with Fresh, Wild, Fly, and Bold. Pumpkin and the All-Stars with Here Comes That Beat. The Fearless Four with Problems of the World Today. Also with the Fresh Three MCs. F-R-E-S-H-H-H. Before that, we're going to hear the Choice MCs with Beat of the Street. And we're going to start it off with Kevy Cav All Night Long. This is your old school Ain't a Row. Row. Row.
2: 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The Surgeon General has determined that the sounds you're about to hear can be devastating to your ear.

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0: Breakbeat, a repeated sample of a drum beat, usually forming a fast syncopated rhythm used as a basis for dance music. The word breakbeat comes from the fact that the drum loop that was sampled occurred when there was a break in the music, and on most occasions the drummer would perform a solo.
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2: Welcome back. I hope y'all enjoyed that old school eight in a row, old school for you. This is our breakbeat of the week. Who's the artist? The Talking Heads. What's the song? Once in a Lifetime. Talking Heads was an American rock band formed in New York City in 1975. It consisted of lead vocalist and guitarist David Byrne, drummer Chris Franz, bassist Tina Weymouth, and guitarist and keyboardist Jerry Harrison. Described as one of the most acclaimed groups of the 1970s and 1980s, Talking Heads helped to pioneer new wave music by combining elements of punk, art, funk, rock, and world music together. Creatively, indeed. Some of the users, we're going to end it off with Jay-Z, It's All Right, Casey Flight with Planet E, Sugar Bear with Don't Scandalize Mine, DJ Chuck Chill Out and Cool Chip went back for this. Rhythm is the master, and this is the Talking Heads, Once in a Lifetime.
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0: 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Hey, what's happening? This is 3J the DJ. Welcome to the top of the third. This is 3J the DJ. 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And before we get to the 3J mix-ups, I want to let y'all know that Young Dolph was born on yesterday in 1985 in Chicago, Illinois. He passed away November the 17th, 2021. He was an American rapper. He released his debut album in February 2016, King of Memphis. I want to say rest in peace to him. We got to cut out all of this senseless murdering and carrying on. These 3J mix-ups are as follows: Chubb Rock and Jimmy Bohorn, but you're bad, Chubbs. Before that, we hear LL Cool J and the Moon Glows with the doo-wop. Biz Markie, rest in peace, Biz Markie, with the Steve Miller Band, Nobody Beats the Biz. And we're going to start it off with Special Ed and the group Ripple with I Got It Made. These are your 3J to DJ mix-ups.
1: We will be here forever. Do you understand? Forever. Forever and ever and ever and ever. We will be here forever. Do you understand that? Get what I'm saying? Forever.

Welcome back to Tables. You know, born on yesterday in 1955 from Berkeley, California, Mr. Roger Smith. He is an American actor, director, and writer best known for his collaborations with Mr. Spike Lee. He's appeared in films such as School Days, Do the Right Thing, King of New York, Deep Cover, Panther, Malcolm X, Poetic Justice, Get on the Bus, Eve's Bayou, He's Got Game, and Summer of Sam. He was the one that was going, Martin, Malcolm. During the 90s, he had a reoccurring role on A Different World. In 1996, he starred in the self-written and produced A Huey P. Newton Story, a one-man theater performance based on the life of Black Panther Party founder Huey P. Newton. We want to say happy belated birthday to Mr. Roger Smith. On the 26th, Mr. Joe Jackson was born in 1928 from Fountain Hill, Arizona. He passed away June the 27th, 2018 in Las Vegas. He was a talent manager of the Jackson family of entertainers that include his children, Michael and Janet Jackson. He was inducted into the Rhythm and Blues Music Hall of Fame in 2014. And also born on the 25th, Mr. Emmett Lewis Till. He was born July the 25th, 1941 in Chicago, Illinois. He was murdered August the 28th, 1955. American boy who was abducted, tortured, and lynched in Mississippi in 1955. At the age of 14, after being accused of offending a white woman, we want to send his family condolences. Rest peacefully, Mr. Emmett Till. This, our eighth segment, will end with Das Effects, They Want Effects. Wyclef Jean with We're Trying to Stay Alive. Camp Low will run from Run DMC, Black Nostalgia, Come On, and this is EPMD. Can't hear nothing but the music. This is Table of Contents, y'all.

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Can't hear nothing but that music, I'm slipping.

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1: Can't hear nothing but the music, I'm slipping. You hear nothing but the music, I'm slipping. You hear nothing but the music, I'm slipping.

We got the Refugees All Stars, rubber dubbing in the club. Wyclef Jean.

Couple of more birthdays in the month of July. July the 25th, 1973, gave us Miss Ladybug Mecca from the group Diggable Planets. We want to wish her a belated birthday. Verdeen White, born July the 25th, 1951, from Chicago, Illinois. Brother of Mr. Maurice White. He is a bassist for the group Earth, Wind, and Fire and placed at number 27 on the bass players list of the 100 greatest bass players of all time. Happy belated birthday. Walter Payton celebrated a birthday July the 25th, also 1954. He was born in Columbia, MS, passing away November the 1st, 1999, in South Barrington, Illinois. He was a running back who played for the Chicago Bears in the NFL for 13 seasons. He was known as Sweetness. Miss him, boy. He was a bad man. He was a bad man indeed. Born on July the 24th, 1965, Mr. Kadeem Hardison from Bedford-Stuyvesant, Brooklyn, New York. He's an American actor and director, and he's known for his role as Dwayne Wayne on A Different World, a spinoff of the long-running NBC sitcom The Cosby Show. Also born July the 24th, 1964, Mr. Barry Bonds, an American former professional baseball left fielder who played 22 seasons in the MLB with the Pittsburgh Pirates and the San Francisco Giants. He also received the record 7 NL MVP awards, 8 Golden Glove awards, and 12 Silver Slugger awards. We're going to end the show with Fat Joe, Nas, Pun, Jadakiss, Raekwon with John Blaze, Paycash, and Scarface with Bump of My Music, Common with One Too Many, Little Brother with Groupie Part 2, and this is All City, the actual. 3J. Catch y'all next Tuesday.

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0: Live from NPR News, I'm Joel Snyder. The Senate has confirmed Jay Clayton to serve as President Trump's new spy chief. NPR's Jenna McLaughlin reports that Clayton's nomination drew criticism from Democrats who fear ongoing politicization of intelligence.
1: On Tuesday evening, senators voted 51 to 47 to confirm Jay Clayton will be Trump's new director of national intelligence. Clayton is currently the U.S. attorney for the Southern District of New York. Advocates like Republican Senator Tom Cotton of Arkansas say that job's intersection with national security, such as the indictment of former Venezuelan President Nicolas Maduro, prepared him to lead the intelligence community's 18 agencies. Critics like Senator Ron Wyden, a Democrat from Oregon, say Clayton has already shown he won't directly challenge the president's falsehoods.
2: He is never going to stand up to Donald Trump.
1: Wyden pointed to Clayton's refusal to say President Biden won the U.S. presidential election in 2020 during his confirmation hearing as one example. Jen McLaughlin, NPR News.
0: President Trump had a busy day today. He spoke at the memorial service at Washington National Cathedral for the late South Carolina Senator Lindsey Graham. He also met at the White House with both Israeli Prime Minister Benjamin Netanyahu and Ukrainian President Volodymyr Zelensky. NPR's Greg Myrie kept tabs on the Zelensky meeting.
3: There were no TV cameras this time, so no repeat of that very public Oval Office argument they had early last year. The relationship has steadily recovered and improved. Trump has been treating Zelensky with more respect, and especially as Ukraine has gained the momentum with its long-range drone attacks against Russia. Now, Zelensky took to social media right after the meeting. He said he had a good meeting with Trump, adding, "I'm grateful to the United States for its firm support." So the tone keeps improving, but still there's no sign that Trump will send weapons, which he has effectively cut off.
0: As early in-person voting got underway today in Wisconsin's August 11th primary, officials are threatening to prosecute voters who place bets on the midterm elections. NPR's Bobby Allen reports that has prompted legal threats from the prediction market company Kalshi.
4: Wisconsin is one of 32 states to outlaw election betting. Those state laws will be tested as prediction market sites Kalshi and Polymarket expect November's midterms to see more bets than ever before. UCLA Voting Rights Project Director Matt Barreto says Wisconsin is right to warn voters not to wager on elections.
5: We should be voting on candidates for their positions and their policies to represent us, not because we can make a buck.
4: Barreto says poll workers with insider knowledge could rig a market, like undercounting votes for a prediction market payday. Kalshi says poll workers are already banned from betting, and any who try will be caught. Bobby Allen, NPR News.
0: This is NPR. Rescue work is ongoing in southwestern Japan following Tuesday's powerful earthquake. The quake had a magnitude of 7.1 and struck the southern main island of Kyushu. Japan's self-defense forces have joined rescue workers in search and rescue operations at a badly damaged shopping mall. Japan's prime minister says the death toll has risen to 13. Authorities in Uganda have declared an end to the East African nation's latest Ebola outbreak, as Michael Koloki reports.
6: In a statement, Uganda's health minister, Chris Bariomunsi, said that the announcement follows, quote, the successful completion of the mandatory 42-day monitoring period, which began after the discharge of the last Ugandan national. Bariomunsi added that authorities have not detected any new Ebola cases during the monitoring period. Uganda has suffered multiple outbreaks of Ebola since 2000, when it recorded its first epidemic. During the most recent outbreak, which was declared in May this year, the country recorded 20 confirmed cases of the disease, which included two deaths. Both of those who died were from neighboring Democratic Republic of Congo, which is currently dealing with an Ebola outbreak. For NPR News, I'm Michael Kaloki in Nairobi.
0: President Trump says he wants to honor the California lifeguard whose rescue of a boy caught in pounding surf was captured on video. Trump said today that he will invite the guard and possibly the boy to the White House. The dramatic rescue happened at Seabright Beach in Santa Cruz, about an hour down the coast from San Francisco. Officials say Santa Cruz lifeguards rescued more than 30 people from the powerful swells over the weekend. I'm Joel Snyder, NPR News.
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10: 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You can catch a ride for miles. Everyone wears a smile and all the children are above average. Today, for Snap's All Systems Down Fire and Ice episode, we're going to sunny Southern California with Snap's special surf correspondent Jesse Dukes to meet a man who embodies the SoCal surf spirit better than anyone. A man who stuck around when paradise became hell on earth. Snap Judgment.
11: I hang out with sharks in my little 10-foot plastic kayak. And so I'm used to, like, a little bit of a danger, you know, situation. And I've surfed, you know, some of the biggest surf LA throws at you, you know, over the last 50 years.
12: If you've surfed at Sunset Point more than once or twice, you know Randy Wright. He's hard to miss.
11: Hey, how are you, buddy?
13: I'm okay.
11: You're doing good, okay?
13: Yeah.
11: Right on, man.
13: Yeah.
12: No, he's got this long white beard, tattoos, one of a mermaid on his right arm. Usually he's bare-chested. Today he's wearing a Dodgers hat that's been scrawled all over with black Sharpie.
11: You are you going to go surfing with your dad?
13: All right.
11: Ah, that's a good thing to do.
13: Anyway, so, yeah, it wasn't small, so it wasn't
12: it. Randy lives in his truck, a red Dodge Dakota that doesn't run, in the parking lot of Gladstone's, which is this little seafood restaurant by the beach. You might catch him handing out wetsuits and loaner boards to newcomers, or feeding his one-eyed pet seagull, Andy, or scanning the horizon with a telephoto lens, looking for sharks.
11: I look for great white sharks to jump out of the water here, and I photograph them, and oh, there goes that kid again, look at that wave.
12: Or maybe watering the gardens he's planted, succulents and flowers, around his truck, by the Gladstone's restaurant, by the businesses across the street.
11: Everybody loves the Randall because, you know, I do good around here. I'm going to paint, you know, do some painting.
12: Randy used to own this legendary skate shop in downtown Santa Monica. And before that, he was a professional surfer. But about 15 years ago, he moved here to Sunset Point.
11: It's a special place. And the waves aren't, for a person of my ability, the waves aren't, you know, that fabulous. You know, this is the beginner spot, but it's the people that make this spot special. This place is just so friendly with, you know, vibrant people, you know, fun-loving people from all over Los Angeles and the world. People stop here, you know, and, you know, they just dig the vibe here.
12: I've been coming to Sunset Point for a long time, but regularly the last 2 years. I don't actually want to tell you where it is, but fine, it's not really a secret. It's at the corner of Sunset Boulevard and the Pacific Coast Highway, past Will Rogers State Beach, where the coastline juts out a little bit. There's a mellow point break wide enough to accommodate dozens of surfers, and a good vibe. And right by Randy's truck is where you suit up, get your board out, clamber down to the water, or maybe just chill and watch. Good ride. Randy and I are watching a blonde-haired woman catch a wave.
11: She got that wave all the way from there. She was the furthest out.
12: Yeah, it's a great ride. She milked it.
11: We're down here at the Sunset Point and sitting in some chairs, and we just watched Kelly get a really superb wave. She was the last surfer in the water as the flames came over the hill.
12: On January 7th, 2025, Randy started off his day sitting right here with his DSLR camera looking for sharks.
11: Yeah, it was a gorgeous, gorgeous day. You know, the wind was just, you know, texturing the waves. The spray was flying off the back of the waves. Miss Kelly went out surfing, and I could start seeing smoke. And then it was like, oh, whoa. And then, you know, people started coming down. I yelled at Kelly, Kelly, get out of the water. Kelly, get out of the water. You know, this was around noonish or so. And finally, she listened to me. And then people were walking where we're sitting to escape the flames. And I did not know how, you know, severe it was yet. But the clouds, the plumes of smoke were getting bigger and bigger. And it was like, oh, dude, this is real, you know, very real.
14: This is not a good situation. If you are in your house, you definitely have to get out. A fire official saying this windstorm is nothing like they've seen before.
12: Behind Randy, just up a steep hill, the fire in Pacific Palisades had exploded from about 10 acres to 200 in just an hour.
11: The fire was over the hill, and then it just kept coming down closer and closer, and it got higher than the building I'm looking at. And that building, turn around and look real quick. How tall is that building? That's like 40 feet, 50 feet tall, 5 stories tall.
12: Sparks started wafting towards the beach. Across the street from Randy, by the 76 gas station, plants were catching on fire.
11: There's like 15 propane tanks that are in danger of exploding.
12: Randy spotted a fireman across the street hooking up a hose to a hydrant.
11: And like, hey, help me, I got 15, you know, propane tanks, they're gonna explode. And he's all, I can't help you, you know? And told him, hey, you shut the pump, shut the gas pumps off and get out of here.
12: The fire truck peeled off down the PCH, away from Sunset Point.
11: There was nobody here, nobody, everybody left.
12: But Randy was not about to go anywhere.
11: If I had left my vehicle unattended, it would have been gone. It would have burnt, you know. My worst case scenario was I'm going to lose everything.
12: Randy's truck is full of camera equipment and hard drives with over a decade's worth of shark and surfer photos.
11: As far as fear, nah, I wasn't fearful. I was just doing what needed to be done, you know. The wind was just, you know, so ferocious, you know. It would knock you sideways and stuff. It wasn't like, you know, 20 miles an hour. It was like 50, 75, probably gusts up to Hunsky. And it's going gnar-gnar, and I'm the only dude here. It was pretty gnarly, man. And the flames, I watched them cross Pacific Coast Highway. They jumped over the highway. You know, I was surrounded by then by, you know, embers and sparks. It was like being in Star Wars, and here's all these, you know, these flame particles. You know, the palm trees are on fire, and I had a, you know, like a spark go down my back. People were coming out of the smoke.

0: you know, trying to escape the flames, and that's who put out the fire, the ember that was down my back.
1: A stranger poured some water down Randy's shirt and patted him down.
0: And I yelled at the guy, "Hey, can you come help me?"
1: Randy was worried about those above-ground propane tanks at the 76 gas station across the street.
0: If they started exploding, I would have been shrapneled, you know, and, you know, possibly gravely wounded. It was nerve-wracking.
1: He grabbed two buckets from his truck and filled them up at a spigot behind the 76. He and the stranger began a bucket brigade, putting out the little fires igniting around the 76. Then the stranger left.
0: And keep in mind, there's smoke billowing everywhere, there's flames everywhere, and that's on fire, the beach is on fire, and it went all the way up towards the Getty. It burnt lifeguard station number 2 down, and I'm just going, okay. And meanwhile, I'm going, what's going on with my truck?
1: Randy ran back across the street to check on his truck, and he saw that the back of Gladstone's was on fire.
0: That is a wooden structure. And then a yellow fire engine came out of the smoke.
1: He waved the fire engine down.
0: And he busted out his hose, and it was under control. So I finally came over here.
1: He made it to his truck, where he kept his gardening equipment.
0: I have, work glasses, you know, like, you know, for to keep wood chips out of your eyes. I have 3 100-foot sections of garden hose. So I have the length of a football field, and I also have a sprayer, a backpack sprayer. You know, you can water plants, you can put pesticides, or you can fight fires with it.
1: Yeah.
0: It goes on your back. Yeah,
1: just like, for the next 12 hours, that's all Randy did.
0: You just look at that palm tree, you see which way the wind was blowing.
2: Yeah, I see.
0: And the ladder's right there.
2: Yep.
0: Go stand on that, put that fire out real quick.
1: He had water access at a spigot across the street, and he would fill up his backpack 3 gallons at a time and put out spot fires one by one.
3: Did you feel like you were in any danger, either from flames or smoke inhalation or heat or losing good breathing air?
0: Oh, yeah, of course. I did my best, and I'm going back and forth from the 76, the Pacific West General Store, to the Vons, putting out fires on the...
1: Sometimes he'd put them out only to see them reignite moments later.
0: It was rather gnar-gnar for a while, touch and go. And
1: so he kept improvising.
0: It got so silly that I was filling up a squirt gun, you know, one of them ones that the little kids use, the pump ones.
3: Yeah.
0: And I was shooting down the embers as it got towards twilight, towards dusk. When I finally, you know, took a break, I would rest my eyeballs for like 15, 20 minutes, and then I'd get up and check and make sure my truck's not aflame, you know? If my truck had caught on fire and it was all the way over here, I was going to jump in the ocean.
1: When the morning came, the fire still had not been contained, but all the buildings at Sunset Point, they were singed, but standing.
3: So just thinking back to all the firefighting you did that night, putting out fires, bucket brigade, spraying things down, what do you think this area would look like if you hadn't done all that?
0: We would have lost this whole neighborhood right here because we lost that neighborhood and that neighborhood. The Malibu Village is gone. The Palisades Bowl is gone. The Tahitian Terrace is gone. You know, all these houses right here, I'm looking right behind me. All the houses, apartment complexes are gone.

0: American political leaders and global leaders are paying their respects to the late Senator Lindsey Graham.
1: Lindsey was a towering figure here in the Senate and on the international stage.
0: Plus, President Trump meets with Ukrainian President Volodymyr Zelensky and Israeli Prime Minister Benjamin Netanyahu on the next Morning Edition from NPR News.
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0: Hi, I'm Layla Faldin from Morning Edition. 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

0: Welcome back to Snap's All Systems Down, the Fire and Ice episode. When last we left, Randy Wright had managed to fight off the flames at Sunset Point. But now he's stranded, all by himself in a burn zone. Alone, but not forgotten. Snap's L.A. surf correspondent and Sunset Point regular, Jesse Dukes.
1: During the fires, I often thought about Randy. Did he make it out in time? Where was he? And I wasn't the only one. Surfers were posting on Facebook trying to find answers. The Pacific Coast Highway was cordoned off, choked with abandoned vehicles. But on the morning of January 8th, the day after Randy's long night, a Sunset Point regular named Andrew McDonald and his son Sebastian managed to ride bikes past the police barricade so they could check on their home.
2: My name is Andrew McDonald. I moved out here with my family in 2006. We were in an apartment building, basically overlooking Sunset Point. Up in the Palisades, things were still on fire. It was gray. It was like nighttime up there. Car batteries were exploding, just things popping all over the place. So I got to our apartment building. There's nothing but the facade, the front facade, and not even half of the front facade is there. The rest of it is just totally smoldering, on fire, gone, collapsed.
1: Andrew's a bookseller in downtown L.A. His apartment was full of rare books. First edition Kerouac's, signed Gabriel Garcia Marquez's, an edition of James Joyce's Ulysses, illustrated by Henri Matisse.
2: The feeling was just, it was just harsh, like burning emptiness. It was like, oh my God, what do we do? Where is there directions for this?
1: After a few silent minutes, Andrew and his son headed back towards the PCH, towards Sunset Point.
2: I'm thinking, I mean, everything's closed. I'm as surprised that the Vons didn't burn down. And then I saw Randy out there, so thank God somebody's alive. You know, it's just grim.
1: Randy Wright was standing by his truck in the Gladstone's parking lot. He was shirtless, wearing a black face mask, drinking a can of seltzer.
2: He looked horrendous. You know, he had like this mask lying on his face and like a total, you know, survivor walking off a battlefield. It was just such a relief to see him. Just, I was amazed that he had survived. I mean, amazed that anybody had survived this, you know? It was like, oh my God, Randy, how did you do this? And I sat with him, you know, he comes out with the surf quotes, yeah, super gnarly, and that kind of thing. Yes, this is beyond gnarly, man. And he goes, how's your place? Because he knew where we lived, and he said, it's gone. And everything's gone. And he said, oh my God. Well, I said, okay, I'm going to make a video of you as a survivor of this thing.
3: One, two, three, you're on.
4: Hey, Randy Wright, all right. Hey, still here, still jamming, still alive, helping put out fires. I put out about 40 of them yesterday and this morning. Anyways.
3: You're wonderful.
4: Hey, I'm so sorry that you lost, you know.
3: You're wonderful, Randy.
4: Yeah. Hey, anyways, I'll see you when I see you, brother.
3: Yeah. You.
1: When Andrew posted this video to Instagram, it was the first proof of life we had, and people were stoked. They posted comments like, long live Randy, legend king of Sunset Point. He helped save Gladstones. After saying goodbye, Andrew and his son walked down to the sand.
2: Sebastian and I sat there and kind of cried and hugged on the beach. Watch the waves, listen to the fire behind us.
5: Nobody could come up here, you know, nobody. And then the military came, they put a fence around it, and I'm not going anywhere.
1: Only emergency personnel and first responders were allowed up the PCH.
5: Sheriff deputies, LA County Sheriff stopped by a few times, Fish and Wildlife, Baywatch lifeguards would stop by and check on Randy, you know. The fire department crew were giving me, you know, something to eat. The military, you know, style, you know, meals, you know, you just... open them up and, you know, play with the packs, and you got a little warm meal to eat.
1: But for the most part, especially after the fires were contained, Randy was left alone.
5: I just lost a lot of companionship. There was nobody here. It was like being the Tom Hanks in Castaway on the island. There was nobody here. You could hear a pin drop. There's no footprints on the sand. It's like being on the moon. There's no footprints. There's only my footprints. I watched the water. The water was so clean the day before the first rain. I could see the eelgrass. I could see the structure of the reef. It was beautiful. There was nobody surfing here. Then the rain came. The first rain came. And the water coming out from the whole palisades, the white water of the crashing waves, it became black water. It wasn't brown like after a normal rain, the first rain of the season. It was black.
1: Debris, trash, and toxic waste from around 7,000 burned buildings had washed into the ocean.
5: And it was like that for a couple days. It turned, you know, dark brown. And then after a few more days, it became light brown, like the color of the coffee that I like to drink. Finally, you know, about 4 months later, after the fire, I went down to the beach. There's nobody here. And I'm just laying there all by myself. And I said, I'm going to go skinny dipping. This 62-year-old man is going to go skinny dipping. So I did. And then, you know, after like a minute or so, you know, it started shriveling up, you know, in certain areas. You know, I was like, I got out of the water. I dried off in the sun. And then I put my board shorts back on. And then I walked up to where everybody has to come down the ramp area. And there was a second set of footprints. I was like, oh, my goodness. Oh, my goodness. Somebody saw the old geezer, this old man with the old man beard, which I haven't shaved since the fire. And somebody was down here on the sand. I was like, whoa. And I got so excited.
6: Good morning. It's been a long time now, but Pacific Coast Highway has finally reopened to everyone just in time for the long holiday weekend. It was supposed to officially reopen.
1: On Memorial Day 2025, the surfers came back. I mean, it wasn't everyone. I know people who are still worried about heavy metals in the water at Sunset Point. But I've gone surfing there. So has Andrew.
2: We just went through this huge thing, but it's like, it's my baptismal bath. I feel like it's a kind of a sacred spot. It's our bar. It's like where you meet people and you're enjoying the same thing. But I think Randy has, because he's there and people stop by and talk with him, I think he's like the bartender.
5: Nice bottom turn. He's got speed. Waga! Oh, that was a nice hit. You must admit that was a good hit.
1: On a good day, about 40 or 50 surfers get out there.
5: I had, you know, like half a dozen people see me and go, hey, you're dead. You're supposed to be dead. No, Randy's still alive. I'm a different Randy. Randy died.
1: There was another Randy.
5: Yeah, over by Topanga.
1: Another surfer close to Randy's age, also named Randy, Randy Miad, died in his home right next to Pacific Coast Highway, just a few miles up. 12 people lost their lives in the Palisades fire, at least 31 across L.A.
5: Am I going to live and die here at Sunset? I'm going to live and die somewhere in L.A. I mean, I'm born here and raised here. And if it's at Sunset, it's going to be at Sunset, you know? Look at this set coming in. There's some really good surf out here right now.

couple months after we interviewed Randy, L.A. County told him he had to clean up his truck, so the community fundraised for him and helped him buy an RV. He's still there at Sunset Point. Big thanks to Randy and to Andrew for sharing your stories with us, and thanks to the whole Sunset Point surf crew. And special love to Sonia Geis, Phil Richards, and KCRW. Big shout out to the Los Angeles Fire Department, Station 23, the heroes who put out the fire on Gladstones and fought the flames at the Palisades. The original score for this piece was by Renzo Gorio. It was produced by Jesse Dukes, John Facile, and David Eximene.

0: Millions of people were introduced to songwriter Annabelle Dinda when she posted her song, The Hand, on TikTok last year. 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

0: Welcome back to Snap Judgment, the all systems down, fire and ice episode. My name is Glenn Washington, and we recently heard a story, a kind of unbelievable story, about a group of guys and their Bronco, about surviving, barely surviving a freak event of nature. So we called them up. I'll let producer Anna Sussman take it from here.
1: Hi, Roger.
2: Hey, Anna. How are you doing?
1: Good. Go ahead and introduce yourself.
2: My name is Roger Redding, and I live in East Tennessee and have been throughout my life an avid backpacker.
3: Roger was headed out on a one-night camping trip with a few of his buddies. He had years of experience camping in the Tennessee hills.
2: And it was March in 1993. The Buttercups were up in the Knoxville area, and our intention was to go out for just a single night into the mountains.
3: Roger and his friends, Phil, Bob, Lewis, and Steve, hopped into an all-wheel drive Bronco with some sleeping bags, tents, and one day's worth of food.
2: We stopped in Telico Plains. There was a little grocery, and we kind of joked because there had been a weather report that there might be some snow coming. And we really thought how pretty it would be to be off on a trail and see a little bit of snow up in the forks of the trees, and it would just add to the beauty and the adventure. So we headed up into the mountains to a place called Bob Stratton Bald. It's a southern Appalachian bald where there's no trees and a great view, a 360-degree view. You can see in every direction. They say you can almost see so far you can see tomorrow.
3: I'm going to let him say that one more time.
2: They say you can almost see so far you can see tomorrow. And we thought, oh, that'd be a great place to go. And as we got out of the Bronco, there were just tiny little snowflakes that were starting to fall. And it was pretty cold, and we put our gloves on and our backpacks, and off the trail we went. And as we're going up the trail, wind started getting colder and colder, and we finally get to the top, and this great view that we were looking forward to seeing was nowhere to be seen.
3: Because the clouds had rolled in, and visibility was close to zero. But what they could see was concerning.
2: The snow started picking up, and the flakes started getting bigger. And every once in a while, we see a flash of lightning. I mean, I've never seen anything like that in a snowstorm. And the snow did start sticking in the branch of the trees, and it started sticking to the grass.
3: It was Tennessee in March. The thought that there would be an actual snowstorm was not something they had much reason to even consider. They set up their camp, but when it was time to cook their dinner, all the wood was too wet to make a fire. So without much else to do, they all just climbed into their tents.
2: And we woke up in the middle of the night, seeing these flashes of light and the wind blowing the sides of the tent. One of my tent poles cracked. Then I crawled to the end of my sleeping bag and unzipped the tent. All of a sudden, this wasn't just a little snow. This was something I had never experienced in my life. And it fell in the end of my tent, and it's like, oh my gosh, I've never seen this much snow. And I mean, there's so many thoughts going through my head. I had never anticipated a blizzard of this magnitude. What are the instructions? What are we supposed to do? You just can't stay in a freezer.
3: The snow was piled so high and was so heavy because it was spring in East Tennessee that all the tents were collapsing, and they hadn't packed any snow gear.
2: It's morning now. The wind was roaring, but we were chatting between us. It's like, we've got to get out of here right now. And other voices were, no, we got to hunker down and stay. When you're in a situation like this, you got to stay put, and somebody will rescue us. So we decided as a group that we were gonna pack up what gear we had, get dressed. The snow was over 3.5 feet deep at this point.
3: 3.5 feet deep. You can do almost nothing in snow that deep. They couldn't even pack up their stuff.
2: There were canteens and gears in our backpack scattered about the campsite, and you couldn't see any of it. We finally got our backpacks. It was quite an effort, and one by one, we formed a line, and we started trying to find our way off this bald. The wind was blowing in the clouds. The snow was coming so thick you could barely see, but it was light. To try to find our way off this bald, it's interesting. There's no reference. There's no trees. There's no blazes. There's no way to know if you're on the right path.
3: But the guys came to a hesitant consensus. They picked a direction and started walking.
2: We had to take turns being the bulldozer, the guy out front that was blazing the path into the snow. We must have walked for 2 hours or more before we even came to the edge of the vault. Our legs were sore. The ice, it was sticking our mustaches, our hair. It was scary. But we had no choice but to continue. So you could kind of feel the trail under your feet because it's worn out. But you'd find when you got off the path, because you'd trip over rocks and logs and all kinds of things. So constantly we were reaching behind us or in front of us to pull a guy out of the snow. There was this very large rock, and snow had piled up on one side and made a wall. It was 10 or 12 feet tall.
3: Roger and the guys realized that this rock wall formed a little bit of a shelter from the snowstorm. It was the first relief they'd found in hours.
2: We could crouch down behind this and get out of the wind. And it was like this amazing feeling of warmth when we were down below the top of the snow level that we were actually warm. I know we weren't, but it felt that way, and we weren't walking. We weren't aching anymore, and I remember taking some gloves off and getting a one canteen that we could get our hands on that wasn't frozen, and we passed it around and had a drink. One of the guys wanted to stay. He says, I can't go on anymore. It hurts too bad. And we had to make him go. We had to all make ourselves go, even though it hurt to stand up. We had to continue on this path. We were scared. What would we do if something happened to one of us? There's no way that we could carry anybody out. It was everything we could to make ourselves go. We had to encourage each other. Despite the pain, the anguish, the doubts, were we even going in the right direction? One guy said, no, we're going in the wrong direction. You know, we should have stayed put. I told you so. And we wanted to kill him. It's like, no, we've already made the choice. We're going this way, and this is the way we're going. Whether it's right or wrong, this is the way we're going. And there's this one point on the entire trail where there's a sign, the only sign that exists out here, and it says Cherry Log Gap. And it's just a wooden post, but to us, it was the most exciting thing in the world. It's like we were on the right path. Now, we may not make it, but we were on the right path. Our friend Bob, he was very impatient and probably maybe in the best shape of the bunch, and big, long legs, and he was our bulldozer guy, and all of a sudden we couldn't even see his tracks. The snow was blowing so hard that it filled in where he had even walked. Where's Bob? What happened? But the rest of us are within sight of each other. And finally, I remember Phil, my friend Phil, said, there's the gap. It's up ahead. And I looked through my fingers. It's like looking through clouds and fog, and I could see the outline of something. And there's our Bronco. It's out ahead, and there's our friend Bob with a camera out. And his backpack's off, and he actually takes a picture of us. And the snow had piled up on one side of it. It's all ice-covered. But there's this beautiful Bronco, and we throw off our backpacks. There's 5 of us, and 3 of us pile into the back seat and 2 in the front, and Phil has his keys, and we're watching the gauges. We're worried sick that, you know, it's going to turn on, that there'll be, any juice left in the battery, but the lights come on, and then we're looking at the gas gauge, and it's full, and we're fired up. He fires this thing up. It's an 8-cylinder Bronco, and it's like being an army tank. And yes, we're gonna make it out of here. And he puts it in gear, and we go about 3 feet.
3: As burly as the Bronco was, it was no match for this amount of snow.
2: We were trapped. There was no way that we could drive out of this. And slowly we realized we were there. There was nothing we could do about it. No. And then reality sets in that we had 1 day's worth of food, and we ate most of it last night. And honestly, we were terrified.
3: Waiting it out in the parked Bronco, as the snow piled higher and higher around them, was their only option.
2: And our socks are wet, our clothes are wet, and we get out of the Bronco, we get our sleeping bags out of our backpacks.
3: Every few hours, they turn on the car engine, just for a few minutes to warm up.
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2: We heard about deep storm. Snow in Atlanta, Georgia, in Birmingham, and that people were trapped on interstate highways going up the East Coast.
6: The 1993 storm of the
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7: Now, this bulletin just in from our newsroom, Governor Guy Hunt has now proclaimed a state of

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1: The middle of nowhere, and nobody really knows where we are. As we're breathing, vapor out of our breaths would form on the top of the ceiling of the Bronco, and it would turn into icicles. The biggest fear that we had, the biggest regret, was that our families were probably worried about us. It was frustrating to not be able to think our way out of a predicament. I mean, we're all smart guys, and it's like, there's got to be a way that we can be MacGyver and we can do something to get our way out of this situation. But there really wasn't. One guy, Bob, you know, he said he couldn't be stuck there. He was going to dig this path down to the highway and get on his sleeping pad and slide down the mountains. He was going to go for help, and we had to beg Bob, no, stay. You have to stay. You're going to get injured. You're going to get hurt. We got to be there for each other. As uncomfortable as it was, we were scared, but we were terrified. We were terrified for each other. Our fingers and toes hurt physically. There was a knock on the door, and it's like, did you hear that? And it's like, we all were like, oh my gosh, somebody's here to save us. And we open the door, and there's a single guy there. And he looks bad, he's terrified, he's all covered with snow, and he's shivering. And he asked to come in, and, I mean, there's no room at the inn.
2: There was no place for this kid to go outside of the Bronco, and kind of no place for him to go inside the Bronco either.
1: We're already packed, but we got to get this guy out of the snow, and he's a young guy, maybe in his teens or 20s. I mean, we didn't have the heart to tell him to get out. I mean, how could we explain that grown man throwing this young guy out? I get in the back with the spare tire, and we pull this guy into the Bronco, and he's terrified.
2: The young man was from South Carolina. He was backpacking with some friends when the storm rolled in.
1: He smells bad, and he's terrified, and we're listening to his story, and he began to cry. He talked about his friend that they had lost. And they looked for him, and they yelled, and the wind roared so bad they couldn't hear any voices, and they didn't know what happened to him. So he became one of the group. And now he smelled pretty bad because he'd only been backpacking for a week.
2: It was now Saturday night, about 36 hours since Roger and the guys had set off.
1: That night, we had the radio on again, and I remember kind of reflecting off the inside of the windshield, the radio light.
3: What you would have to do, again, this is for people listening, perhaps on their car radios, on the FM dial, what you need to do is be very aware of the tailpipe. You don't want that to get filled with snow. You don't want any of the exhaust, the carbon monoxide gas, to get back into the car. You can run the car a few minutes at a time to keep the heat going.
1: And we heard more devastation out there, but we heard that the U.S. military was called in. Sunday came, and the storm had stopped, and it was this peaceful quietness, something special about seeing blue sky and beautiful white snow covering, blanketing everything. I remember being in the back of the Bronco and feeling this vibration. It was really a vibration in my chest. And I told the guys, listen, there's something coming. There's something out there. And it got louder and louder. And so we got to get out. And so we all crawl our way out of this Bronco. And there, coming over the horizon, is a helicopter. It turns out it's a National Guard helicopter.
2: They watched the helicopter fly around the mountain. Then it hovered over the group of bedraggled men.
1: And they came back over and hovered, and it seemed like it was forever. It's like, well, what's going to happen next? And out of this helicopter eventually comes this red thing, and it kind of flutters in the wind and the trees, and it lands 25 or 30.

0: 25 yards away from the Bronco, and
1: Roger volunteered to trudge out and find the red thing.
0: The snow is deeper than I am tall, and it was stuck in the limb of a tree, and I was able to kind of snag this thing and pull it back in and work my way back to the Bronco. And so I get in the passenger side, and here's this red thing. And it's a bandana, and it's tied in a knot, and we untie the knot, and it's weighted down with a pair of pliers and a folded-up piece of maintenance log. And I unfolded it, and it had one word written on it with an exclamation point. It said, tomorrow. And we all broke into the Annie song, tomorrow, tomorrow. It was spontaneous. It was wonderful. And then the guy that was worried that we were going in the wrong direction said, what if it means it's going to snow again tomorrow? And we wanted to kill him all over again. We didn't know what it was going to be for sure. But somebody knew we were there, and they told us that there was going to be a tomorrow. That was the greatest word to hear. I can't think of a better word to hear for a group of guys that were terrified out of their minds that tomorrow was going to happen. And it was magic. It's Monday morning now. The sun is coming up, and we get out of the Bronco, and it's not warm. It's still below freezing, but the sun was shining, and then around the mountain comes the big helicopter, and it is putting wind out from under its rotors. Tree limbs are blowing sideways. The ice and the branches were snapping. A couple of us got behind this big oak tree. Bob and I got behind this oak tree, and we're looking between our fingers at this helicopter, and we're looking straight up in the gap, and you see this big red cross sign under it, and then there's this guy coming down on a cable, and he's coming into the gap, and two of us run out, and he's got this thing on the end of it, and it looks kind of like a boat anchor, and he said, you're going home, and I said, when? And he said, now. And I said, what do I do? Put my foot on this? And he said, no, your ass, stupid.
1: The helicopter couldn't take them all at once. It was already loaded up with other hikers they'd plucked off the mountain.
0: We, two of us, Bob and I, crawl in this helicopter, and the soldiers aren't talking to us, and there's benches, big benches to carry troops, and there's one backpacker. I can tell he's a backpacker because of how he's dressed, and he's in the helicopter, and I go over and he says, are you out backpacking? I said, yeah. And I said, how about you? And he said, yeah. And he says, I got separated from my guys. And turned out this guy had found a hollow tree and crawled inside a hollow tree and lost his friends and sat out the storm in the tree, and then he couldn't find his friends. And I said, are you from South Carolina? And he said, yeah, how do you know? And I told him about his friend coming and knocking on our window, and I wanted to be able to tell him that your friend is alive and well. And I don't think we'll ever forget that moment. But then what? They were able to get us home. And everybody did wind up getting home. It was quite an experience.

thank you, Roger Redding, for sharing your story with Snap. That piece was edited by Nancy Lopez. The original score was by Dirk Swartzoff. It was produced by Anna Sussman.

0: 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That's right. 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KQD in San Francisco, Snap Judgment's Orbiting Hall of Justice, and big news. 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
1: Hey, this is Snap Judgment producer John Facile. So while we were making the story about Michael Backman, the 31-year-old who went back to his old high school in Portland, Oregon, I kept wondering about like what it must be like to be a kid and to realize that there's an adult in your midst who's deceiving you. And this has like happened a lot. There is like an insane number of instances of adults going back to high school.
2: This mom went back to school, middle school, disguised as her 13-year-old daughter.
1: There was a mom who wanted to test the security of her daughter's school, so she went undercover. There are grown-ups who have gone back just so that they can crush it on the basketball court. I found the story of this reporter, Sean Nix, a 26-year-old married San Francisco Chronicle reporter. She posed as a senior at George Washington High School for 4 weeks in 1992 so that she could later unveil in a series of articles the pressures on the lives of students and teachers at a time when California schools were facing brutal budget cuts. But not even most of the teachers knew that Sean was an adult. She auditioned for a play. She joined a peer counseling group. She made real friends, and she went to real parties, all before revealing herself 4 weeks later to the entire school. I got a chance to talk to Mario Trigueros, who was a senior at George Washington back then, and I wanted him to tell me what that felt like. I want to start with the reveal.
3: You mean when Sean revealed who she actually was?
1: Yes.
3: I was walking down the hall, and a woman walks in who looks like Sean, but is dressed like a grown-up, wearing heels, a professional suit, like wearing a business skirt, holding her head up, her chin up, walking straight the way grown-ups walk, walking in with a photographer, and my chin just dropped on the floor. I couldn't believe it. It was shocking and kind of funny, and it reinforced hunches that a lot of us had. We were, you know, there was something weird about her.
0: Snap Plus, the world of Snap awaits at snapjudgment.org. Robots and people trying to be robots. Please note that no Snap Studios content may be used for training, testing, or developing machine learning or AI systems without prior written permission. Snap is brought to you by the team that knows full well to leave firefighting to the professionals. Except for the Uber producer, Mr. Mark Ristich. He says he can beat back the flames with bottled water. And there's Nancy Lopez, Pat Messini-Miller, Anna Sussman, Renzo Gorio, John Facile, Shayna Sheely, Teo DeCott, Flo Wiley, Bo Walsh, Marissa Dodge. On Team Snap, the union represented producers, artists, editors, and engineers are members of the National Association of Broadcast Employees and Technicians, Communications Workers of America, AFL-CIO, Local 51. And this is not the news. No way is this the news. In fact, you could try to fight fire with fire and discover that, except in extremely controlled circumstances, that is a very, very bad idea. And you would still

0: the sickest pair of pants I have ever seen in my entire life. They are pleather, ox blood red bell bottoms, and they are in my size, so they're coming with me.
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0: From WHYY in Philadelphia, I'm Terry Gross with Fresh Air. Today, how the right to bear arms keeps expanding while the ability to regulate guns keeps contracting. That's a theme of the new book, Ricochet, Guns, Greed, and the American Way of Violence, by today's guest, Mike McIntyre, an investigative reporter for the New York Times. McIntyre obtained thousands of pages of internal NRA files and confidential documents of firearms companies that offer new insights into the campaigns to broaden the interpretation of the Second Amendment, socialize youngsters to appreciate guns, and market to men who want to feel more masculine. One campaign issued a man card.
1: There was advertising for the Bushmaster AR-15 type rifle at one time that basically said, in a world of rapidly depleting testosterone, the Bushmaster man card declares and confirms you are a man's man.
2: Live from NPR News, I'm Giles Snyder. Dr. Anthony Fauci is expected on Capitol Hill Wednesday. Fauci was issued a subpoena compelling his appearance before the committee chaired by Kentucky Republican Senator Rand Paul. Over the weekend, Paul released what he says are diary entries written by Fauci during the COVID-19 pandemic. NPR's Ari Daniels says Fauci and Paul are expected to renew their clash over the coronavirus's origins.
3: In a post on X, Health Secretary Robert F. Kennedy Jr. suggested his office had provided the diaries to Senator Paul, but it's not clear exactly how. Paul did publish a thread on X where he summarized his central accusation of Fauci. He said, quote, what he wrote privately and what he told the country are two different stories.
2: President Trump spoke Tuesday at the funeral of South Carolina Republican Senator Lindsey Graham. Trump called Graham a true American original, as NPR's Deepa Shivaram reports.
4: Trump and Graham had an openly hostile relationship when the two were running for president in 2016. But in his eulogy, Trump lauded Graham, who died earlier this month.
5: He went out at the peak of his career, the top of his game, as a legend that everyone of us, many of us here today, blessed to know him, and a friend that none of us will ever forget. There was truly nobody like Lindsey Graham.
4: Graham was a staunch advocate for U.S. support for Ukraine and Israel. Before his death, he authored a bill to put energy sanctions on Russia and used the relationship he'd built with Trump to secure White House support for it. Deepa Shivaram, NPR News, the White House.
2: Following Senator Graham's funeral service, the Senate took the first steps toward passing a new Russia sanctions bill that Graham had long championed. The Senate advanced the bill on an 86-12 vote with the visiting Ukrainian leader Volodymyr Zelensky in the chambers. Zelensky had attended Graham's funeral and met with President Trump earlier in the day. More than 1,100 workers at AI companies, including top researchers, have signed a petition calling on the government to back a global effort to pace the development of AI. And Pierre Sean Ruich reports the risk is that AI develops faster than humans can understand or control.
6: The petition says it's not guaranteed that AI will help create a better future. And to realize AI's potential, we may need the option to, quote, buy time to address emerging risks, develop security measures, and strengthen oversight. Leading AI companies believe they're close to automating AI research, and the petition says it's unclear how much this could accelerate AI progress, with a risk that it accelerates beyond our ability to understand or control the resulting systems. Among the signatories are some of the top scientists and researchers in the field, working at companies including OpenAI, Anthropic, Meta, and Google. John Ruich, NPR News.
2: And you're listening to NPR News. The teenager who used an assault-style rifle he got for Christmas to kill four people and injure nine others at Appalachie High School in Georgia has been sentenced to life in prison without parole. Colt Gray was 14 at the time of the shooting in 2024. The now 16-year-old pleaded guilty last week, as Georgia Public Broadcasting's Chase McGee reports.
7: It took Barrow County Superior Court Judge Nicholas Prim around an hour to decide Colt Gray's sentence after 3 days of victim impact statements and expert analysis. He sentenced Gray to the maximum, life without parole, saying his crimes, quote, reflected permanent incorrigibility.
8: He wrote, I want to make history. I want people to remember the pain I caused. And there you succeeded. The pain that you visited upon this community is unlikely to disappear in my lifetime.
7: Prosecutors focused on Gray's fixation with notoriety, saying he carried out the shooting for online fame among obsessed true crime fans. For NPR News, I'm Chase McGee in Winder, Georgia.
2: More details are emerging about Sunday's shooting during a food festival near Seattle's Space Needle. The police chief said Tuesday that the 15-year-old arrested after the shootout was armed with what's called a ghost gun and that it had an extended magazine. And Chief Sean Barnes said investigators have also recovered two other weapons and 14 shell casings fired by weapons of two different calibers. Authorities say they believe the shootout was gang-related. Three people were killed, including a 19-year-old suspect. I'm Giles Snyder, NPR News.
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0: This is Fresh Air. I'm Terry Gross. How did we get to the point where there is a mass shooting nearly every day, and yet it keeps getting easier to purchase guns, including assault rifles? That's what my guest Mike McIntyre has been trying to track. He's an investigative reporter for the New York Times and has covered gun violence during much of his four-decade career in journalism. His new book, Ricochet, Guns, Greed, and the American Way of Violence, includes new insights into the National Rifle Association and the gun rights movement. They're based in part on NRA documents he got access to, as well as the papers of the late John Dingell Jr., a longtime congressman who, while in office, simultaneously served on the board of the NRA. Dingell was a leader in popularizing the interpretation of the Second Amendment as applying to individual rights as opposed to the collective rights of a well-regulated militia. McIntyre's book also includes some fascinating early history, including how controversial the Second Amendment was at the time it was written. Among the other subjects McIntyre has been covering for The Times is a recent story about ICE's legal cases against people charged with assaulting ICE agents and how those cases are crumbling in the courts. McIntyre has been part of teams that have won three Pulitzer Prizes. Mike McIntyre, welcome to Fresh Air. I really learned a lot from your book, so I'm glad you wrote it. Let's start with the AR-15 case before the Supreme Court, because they, at the end of this previous term, agreed to hear it. So we'll probably get a verdict at the end of next term. And this case is going to determine the standard for how the legality of gun laws are determined. And the question is the use of the word common use. Can you explain what the wording is about?
1: Thanks, Terry, for having me. This particular case that the Supreme Court's agreed to take up promises to be pretty controversial and, I think, impactful. As you pointed out, you know, when they take up these arguments in the fall and eventually come to a decision, the outcome is likely to turn not on big debates about public safety, but on this rather arcane technical question of whether or not an AR-15 can be considered to be in common use. This is a test that the Supreme Court itself created in an earlier gun rights case. And essentially what it says is that if a gun is commonly used, if a lot of people have it, it's popular, it's protected by the Second Amendment and can't be banned. And I think it's likely, given the court's recent history, that they probably will decide, the majority will, to overturn these bans. There's nothing in the Constitution, the text, or history of the Second Amendment that reflects this idea of a common use test. And it's one of several things that the modern era Supreme Court, since the Heller decision in 2008, has created to try to help lower courts navigate the possession and use of firearms, what's legal and what's not.
0: But how is a jury supposed to decide what common use means? And why should that be a determining factor? I mean, it could be a marketing thing, like the guns with the best marketing are the guns that get to be most legal. Is that is that the way it's going to work?
1: This is a question that the Federal Appeals Court in Illinois actually raised a few years ago when this very issue came up. And the appellate justices took a very dim view, or at least a couple of them did, of the common use test. And they raised some of the issues you just did. And one is just a simple logic problem. Okay, so let's say in the case of fully automatic machine guns, for example, which are essentially not going to say outlawed, but they're very, very difficult to get in the United States. That was because of a law passed in 1934. Had that law not been passed, I have no doubt that a lot of gun enthusiasts would love to have a machine gun, and they probably would be in common use today, and therefore they would be considered protected under the Second Amendment. So this kind of circular logic of when, you know, constitutionality kind of winks on and off depending on how popular something is an issue that has really kind of confounded lower courts, and it will be interesting to see how the Supreme Court tries to clarify that, if at all.
0: Another thing is, like, there's, what, at least three justices who consider themselves originalists, which means reading the Constitution as literally and as close to the founders' intent as possible. And the founders seem to have no intent to determine the legality of guns based on common use. Where does that come from?
1: So this arose from the Heller decision that I mentioned earlier in 2008, which was a landmark case in which the Supreme Court, for the first time, found that the Second Amendment did protect an individual right to possess a gun, in that particular case, for defense, self-defense at home. That was a big break from what had sort of been the conventional wisdom, that the Second Amendment is intended to do what it says it does, which is to preserve the ability of citizens to come together in the form of a well-regulated militia in defense of the state, because the founders were deeply fearful of having a professional standing army that could be used against the people. And in the Heller decision, Justice Antonin Scalia looked back to one of the very few cases in the past in which the Supreme Court ever even took up the Second Amendment. It just didn't come up very much. And it was a 1939 case involving a career criminal who had violated the law by possessing a sawed-off shotgun without paying the proper registration fee and licensing requirement. And the challenge to that law was that the gun, in this case a sawed-off shotgun, was protected by the Second Amendment. The court decided it was not, but they had a very cramped, kind of odd decision that explained it. And what they said was is that they looked back and thought about, would this be the kind of gun that would have been commonly used by a citizen militia? Would it have been useful for a militia? And they decided no, it would not. And therefore, it was not protected by the Second Amendment. This is kind of a passing reference in a very short and kind of convoluted decision that Scalia seized upon and then turned into a test, which has been used going forward ever since. So there's a lot of debate amongst constitutional scholars about the wisdom of that particular decision that he made and how the test has been used and deployed by lower courts.
0: Say the justices uphold the decision that if a gun is in common use, it's okay. It's legal to sell it. It's legal to buy it. How would that change the future of guns?
1: Well, it's sort of a case-by-case basis in terms of the type of firearms we're talking about. So the Heller decision was looking specifically at handguns that were being kept at home for self-defense purposes. And it's pretty clear that, you know, there are a lot of them out there. You can say they're in common use. The AR-15 is a slightly different animal because it's, first of all, the pedigree of it only goes back to the 1950s. And it's really only taken off as sort of a cultural icon among gun owners since the early 2000s. A number of things happened during that period that caused a huge escalation of AR-15 type weapons in circulation. They went from maybe 400,000 or so that were sold, manufactured and imported in 2006, to the millions each year by the time you get to like 2010 and beyond. So there are no doubt a lot of them in circulation, but I think the question becomes, what qualifies as common use, right? I mean, this is what some lower courts have been grappling with. As a percentage of the people in the United States, population-wise, the number of people who actually have an AR-15 is quite low. But then within the group that's gun owners, there's, you know, it's quite popular. So These are the kind of conundrums that I think the court has created for itself that they need to sort out. And I think a lot of people on both ends of the divide when it comes to gun rights and gun control are looking to this case to do it. But I do think, given statements that some of the justices have already made in the past, including Justice Kavanaugh, who, as an aside, in an earlier case, just sort of mentioned they thought that AR-15s were unquestionably in common use, I think it's likely that they're going to decide that this type of gun is, and that therefore these bans are unconstitutional.
0: So much of, like, gun rights and gun safety laws depend on interpretations of the Second Amendment. Let's look at the Second Amendment, because you have stories of the Second Amendment that I was not familiar with, and I assume there will be other people who aren't either. So when the Bill of Rights was written, the Second Amendment was controversial among the people writing the Bill of Rights. What made it controversial?
1: Well, at the time that the founders were drafting first the Constitution and then the Bill of Rights, there was a lot of concern about the role of the citizens' militia going forward, because a big fear of the founding generation was that a professional standing army could be misused by a despotic ruler against the people. And a militia was the answer to avoiding that, they felt. And so that was an existential threat that they wanted to deal with.
0: Because the militia could stand up to the army that was...
1: Yes, the militia could stand up to the army.
0: On the states.
1: And it could also serve in the role of defending the state against an external threat. Mm-hmm, so it was sort of intended to be both kind of a bulwark against potential federal tyranny and also just a simple security function. And anti-federalists, who were those that were concerned about states' rights, were complaining that, you know, the Constitution and the Bill of Rights as it was shaping up didn't go far enough to protect gun rights, essentially. And James Madison, who wrote the Second Amendment, was getting somewhat annoyed with some of the arguments that were being raised as potentially, he felt, unrealistic scenarios of government oppression. And he had a great quote that I've always liked. He called these the misjudged exaggerations of a counterfeit zeal rather than the sober apprehensions of genuine patriotism. And what he was basically saying was that, you know, enough with a phony outrage, because it's getting in the way of considering reasonable policies, which he thought in the end the Constitution and the Second Amendment would achieve. And it's pretty clear from just the wording of the Second Amendment that the intended purpose was to preserve the militia. And there was reason to believe that even at that time, the founders viewed bearing arms for different purposes and in different ways. Some state constitutions preserve the right also to bear arms for hunting or self-defense. Others did not. Madison and Congress were aware of this when they wrote the Second Amendment, and yet chose not to include that and simply leave it as the purpose being a well-regulated militia.
0: So what does the actual Constitution, as opposed to the Bill of Rights, have to say about gun ownership and gun rights?
1: I mean, it talks mainly about the militia. It doesn't really go any further than that. And so you only really begin to see the bearing of arms as a right articulated in the Bill of Rights, not in the Constitution itself. I always found it interesting that some, you know, state constitutions did have both a bearing of arms right for the militia and other purposes. I think it's important to note that this isn't to say that the founders didn't believe that people didn't have a right to have a musket for self-defense or hunting or other purposes. They just didn't see those purposes as being existential in the same way that the militia was. So Second Amendment advocates today, gun rights advocates, would argue that an individual right is probably just self-evident in the Second Amendment, because how could you be expected to have a gun for a militia participation if not then also being able to use it for other purposes? And if the purpose of the Second Amendment was only to really safeguard the ability of people to come together for a militia, which that idea has been defunct for over a century, then states and localities would have an easier time imposing limits on guns. But if the Second Amendment also included an individual right for non-militia purposes, that becomes a huge speed bump, if not a roadblock, for states and local governments to do anything.
0: Well, let me reintroduce you here. If you're just joining us, my guest is Mike McIntyre. He's an investigative reporter for the New York Times, a Pulitzer Prize winner. His new book is called Ricochet, Guns, Greed, and the American Way of Violence. We'll be right back after a break. This is Fresh Air.
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0: This is Fresh Air. Let's get back to my interview with Mike McIntyre, an investigative reporter for the New York Times and author of the new book, Ricochet, Guns, Greed, and the American Way of Violence. So a really important chapter in our understanding of how the interpretation of the Second Amendment has changed over time is the story of John Dingell Jr., a Democratic congressman from Michigan, who was a leader of the effort to broaden the interpretation of the Second Amendment and make sure that the popular interpretation and a lot of the judicial interpretations would be based on a much broader reading of the Second Amendment that included an individual's right to own a gun, not just a member of a well-trained militia. And during his time as a congressman, he was also on the board of the NRA.
1: So Congressman Dingell, who succeeded his father in that seat in Michigan, was raised in a family that was comfortable with guns, and he was a young member of the NRA as a kid. And he always had a very strong interest in gun rights. As early as 1963, after President Kennedy was assassinated, it was Dingell who took to the floor during a congressional hearing and actually opposed some bills that were being considered that would restrict the ability of people to order guns through the mail, because that was how Lee Harvey Oswald had gotten the rifle he used to kill President Kennedy. Dingell objected to that. He said that, you know, these attempts to restrict guns were pointed in the wrong direction, should be focused on criminals. So from very early on, he articulated a pretty strong view of what he felt was a threat against gun rights in America. This continued through the 1960s with passage of the Gun Control Act of 1968, which is really one of only two major bills, the other being in 1934, that restricted firearms in any meaningful way. And he opposed that as well. And it was after that that he really, I think, was determined to try to do something more than just simply be a voice in Congress to protect what he saw as an erosion of Second Amendment rights.
0: How did he become a member of the board of the NRA? That seems like a huge conflict of interest.
1: It's one of the surprising things I learned in my reporting on this over the years is that members of Congress, they are allowed to serve on the boards of nonprofit groups as long as they're not paid. And I think some people might be surprised to know that the NRA itself is a tax-exempt nonprofit organization. And they've had quite a few members of Congress actually serve on the board going back at least to the 1960s. And Dingell was one of them. He joined the NRA at the end of that decade. And he very quickly came to dominate the discussion on the board about, you know, the role of the NRA in reshaping gun rights. And he occupied a very, as you say, potentially conflicted perch, because he, on the one hand, is helping this modern-day lobbying group kind of shape its own actions and policies and plans on this very important issue of gun rights. And at the same time, he's a member of Congress that is effectively being lobbied by the same organization. And in that role, in Congress, is also, you know, shaping public policy. And I think it is indisputably a conflict, and he himself acknowledged it actually years later in the 1990s when he resigned from the board. When a very important bill in Congress, the assault weapons ban, came up in 1994, he said that he had a conflict between his two roles, but that was decades later after he'd already served in that capacity and presided over a wholesale change in not just the NRA itself, but gun rights in general.
0: Yeah, and while we're on the subject, I mean, he voted for the assault weapons ban.
1: He did, and it was very painful for him to do so. It was, the proponents of that ban cleverly kind of wrapped it in a much larger crime bill that provided tens of millions of dollars for policing, expanded prisons, did a lot of things that would have been hard for somebody who wanted to be seen as cracking down on crime to oppose. And he was pretty upfront about that. I mean, he was stuck between a rock and a hard place, really. He did not want to vote for the assault weapons ban, but he was heavily lobbied by President Clinton at the time. And he eventually did come around to holding his nose and voting for that bill, although he immediately regretted it afterwards.
0: He got death threats, among other things.
1: He got death threats. He immediately became a villain amongst some of the very same people who had viewed him as a hero for so long. And he did consider the idea of trying to join an effort to repeal the ban, get it reversed, which, of course, never came to pass.
0: So he thought that in order to broaden the gun laws and redefine the meaning of the Second Amendment, you need to change popular opinion and influence the courts.
1: The NRA in the 1970s still kind of reflected the old guard of the organization's view that it was focused mostly on hunting, sports shooting, conservation for much of its existence. And he was trying to turn into something else. He was trying to turn into basically a modern gun rights juggernaut. It wasn't even a registered lobbying group up until the 1970s. And so his vision was to create what eventually became known as the Institute of Legislative Action. It's a lobbying organization that the NRA created that he was really the primary author of. This was his idea. And this became, you can almost consider it to be sort of the Death Star of lobbying in Washington, D.C. by the time you get to the 90s. Very powerful. And, you know, as I said, I mean, he came up with a plan that to create this sort of unit that would function under the auspices of the NRA. And the idea was to use all the levers of power, both at the state level and the federal level, to influence legislation, impede and harass gun control groups with lawsuits and other means, and very importantly, subsidize and sponsor scholarship, legal research, and court cases that were designed to kind of reframe, you know, this idea of the Second Amendment into something that would be an individual right as opposed to just simply militia-centric. And this didn't exist before he came on board. This was not something the NRA had contemplated, and there was a lot of objections to it with the leadership at the time. But by the time you get to the end of the 1970s, that leadership is gone. They were been ousted, basically, by the membership that was getting increasingly kind of radicalized and really viewed Dingell as sort of a, you know, the de facto leader, even though he was just simply a member of the board. But he had really, by that time, solidified himself as sort of the champion of this new, more aggressive approach.
0: Well, we have to take another break here, so I'm going to reintroduce you. My guest is Mike McIntyre, an investigative reporter for the New York Times. His new book is called Ricochet, Guns, Greed, and the American Way of Violence. We'll be right back after a short break. I'm Terry Gross, and this is Fresh Air.

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7: This is Fresh Air. I'm Terry Gross. Let's get back to the interview I recorded yesterday with New York Times investigative reporter Mike McIntyre. He's the author of the new book, Ricochet, Guns, Greed, and the American Way of Violence. He's been part of three teams that won Pulitzer Prizes for their reporting. When we left off, we were talking about the late Michigan Congressman John Dingell Jr., his activist role in helping the NRA, and his time as a board member while he was serving in Congress. So it was time for a new executive director of the NRA, and Dingell supported Harlan Carter. This is a really interesting story because Harlan Carter kind of offered himself as a model gun user. But there was a secret that he had.
8: He's a fascinating character in this whole story of the evolution of the NRA. He had previously been a head of Border Patrol in the United States. His father had been a border agent. And in the 1950s, while he was head of the Border Patrol, he actually was engaged in similar, you know, sort of immigration crackdowns that you see today. There's not a lot of difference between them. But then he also joined the NRA. Harlan Carter did. He was president of the NRA for a while. And by the time you get to the 70s and Dingell is trying to find somebody to head up this new lobbying organization, he thought Carter was just the guy because they shared a very aggressive view of the Second Amendment. But when nobody knew at the time that he had taken over the role of the basically the NRA's chief lobbyist, is he had a hidden past that included the shooting death of a Mexican teenager in the town that Carter lived in when he himself was a teenager. There was a confrontation that happened in the 1930s in which he confronted a couple of Mexican kids who had basically passed through the backyard of Carter's mother's house, and she got into a little bit of a verbal tiff with them, and Carter went to find them, to bring them back to his house to have his mother talk to them. He brought a shotgun with him, and they had an argument by the side of a creek, and he ended up shooting and killing a Mexican teenager in the course of this argument. He was charged with manslaughter, and he was convicted. And the case ended up being overturned, and ultimately the case was never retried. And so it kind of was put into the past. But Carter moved on, and in so doing, changed the spelling of his first name from Harlan with an A to Harlan with an O at the end. And he effectively covered this up. No one knew about it until the 1980s when the New York Times discovered it and confronted him at a NRA meeting, I believe it was in Colorado. And at first he denied it, then he eventually had to admit that, yes, this is what happened, but he still insists he didn't do anything wrong.
7: So I think it's pretty remarkable that the head of the NRA had shot somebody to death, and whether it was in self-defense or not, that's not the person you want to lead the NRA.
8: Well, you would think that it would be something that members of Congress, especially when they were hearing testimony from Harlan Carter, which they did quite frequently in the 1970s about gun laws, would have wanted to know that. And there was a kind of a very interesting moment in one of these hearings where Carter, he was opposing some gun control bills that the NRA didn't like. And he, at one point, he says, you know, I want to put this in very personal terms. And when you see him saying this, you're kind of expecting, well, gee, is he going to finally talk about this? Is he going to find some way to kind of maybe bring it to his rhetorical advantage somehow? And he didn't. And in fact, he said, you know, I've never abused the right to have a gun. I've never killed anybody with a gun. And that wasn't true. And so you can see that this was something that, you know, he was extremely self-conscious of and probably was aware that of what the, you know, how it could color the interpretation of not just his, but the NRA's opposition to some of these laws.
7: You got access to NRA papers. Tell us something that you learned that really surprised you and educated you.
8: One thing that stood out to me in these documents was the effort by the NRA to really focus on cultivating children as the next generation of gun owners. And there were some interesting papers from the early 1980s where they were basically word-for-word transcripts of meetings amongst the NRA leadership talking about the need, the really urgent need, to get more kids involved with guns. And it was not just because they wanted to ensure the continued membership of the NRA, but they also kind of wanted to win the bigger argument of just, you know, imbuing the culture with a sense of gun ownership. And they thought that getting kids involved in this would be a way to do that. And in some sense, it's similar to the tobacco industry, right? You know, that had for years had, you know, tried to appeal to children, get them hooked on smoking with the whole Joe Camel cartoon, all that kind of thing. There's a little bit of that going on here, too. But what struck me was what specifically they wanted to do, as was laid out in these documents, was get basically, you know, shooting programs, marksmanship programs, rifle training integrated into public school phys ed curriculums. And the way they wanted to do it was to go through state education departments. And they talked about how this was going to be a good way to do it because they could, and this is their own words now, they could slip it in and nobody would notice because they knew they would be controversial if they tried to do that. And I found that to be really fascinating because it showed a self-awareness on their part that what they were proposing to do was not, would be objectionable perhaps to many people. There was one board member who mentioned that they had successfully done this at a school district in Florida where they went through the biology curriculum in school to introduce the idea, first of all, of wildlife biology, which would lead then to the idea of the need to conserve wildlife, you know, wildlife management. And then that would lead to the idea of hunting being a tool for wildlife management, which eventually would come to the idea of firearms being a necessary component of hunting. And this is literally spelled out. This is like the step-by-step process they wanted to take in order to get guns into the hands of kids. I found that to be something I was really kind of eye-opening.
7: In keeping with the idea of influencing young people, you know, children and teenagers, to have an interest in supporting gun rights and in purchasing guns, the gun industry has basically bought product placement in a lot of video games. So tell us how that works and what impact you think it's had.
8: Yeah, it's a very, very controversial area because there are people who are very, you know, worried about the impact of violent video games and movies in general, especially impressionable or troubled young men and boys. And the industry, I think, starting in the early 2000s, really kind of found this to be a useful way to market their products. And today, there's a whole subculture of consultants and influencers online that exist to kind of help the industry market their guns and accessories in this way, getting them embedded in video games. Look, I mean, there's not a lot of research that directly shows that, you know, a kid playing a violent video game is more prone than anyone else to commit violence. I mean, my own son, who's an adult now, liked shoot 'em up games when he was young, and nothing bad ever happened there. Having said that, there are some examples of mass shooters who turned out to be fully absorbed in these things. And one of the most troubling ones was Adam Lanza, who was the person who killed 26 children and adults at Sandy Hook Elementary School in 2012. He was fully enthralled with Call of Duty and other video games. He would play them in the basement constantly. When he committed the shooting, it was afterwards it was discovered that he had used a staggered pairing of high-capacity magazines using duct tape to be able to more quickly, you know, empty his gun and put a new magazine in. And this staggered pairing using tape was something that one of the characters in one of these video games had done. And the lawyers for the family of, you know, Sandy Hook victims pointed this out in their lawsuit, you know, in which, you know, pointed out that the company that marketed that particular weapon had really had a concerted effort to get it embedded in video games.
7: My guest is Mike McIntyre, an investigative reporter for the New York Times and author of the new book, Ricochet, Guns, Greed, and the American Way of Violence. We'll be right back. This is Fresh Air.
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7: This is Fresh Air. Let's get back to my interview with Mike McIntyre that we recorded yesterday. He's an investigative reporter for the New York Times. His new book is called Ricochet, Guns, Greed, and the American Way of Violence. Another way that the gun industry and I think the NRA are marketing guns is associating gun ownership and gun use with masculinity. You write that guns are being marketed like an erectile dysfunction drug, which I thought was really funny.
8: So there is a whole culture of fun and guns that has, I think, you know, it's, to some extent has always kind of been there, going back to when men especially liked to, you know, join gun clubs and they'd go off into the woods at a lodge, you know, for a week. But they were sort of genteel affairs, and I think the gun industry has taken this and put it on steroids in the last several decades. And there are a number of these things that I consider them to be sort of like, you know, oases of violence dotting, especially the Southwest, places like Arizona, New Mexico, where you can go and you can pay a lot of money to spend a lot of time with very, you know, powerful weapons, sometimes even if you're under proper supervision, fully automatic machine guns, which otherwise you cannot get or use in the United States. Most people can. They're kind of marketed as not just like family friendly, some of them are, but then there's also, you know, a whole kind of, you know, element of masculinity, manhood affirming things about guns, which I think a lot of, you know, people who kind of look at the gun violence problem are concerned about, because they think it's sort of appealing perhaps in some cases to especially troubled young men who want to feel powerful, and they're looking for some quick and easy way to do that. And the marketing, some of it was very bald and out in the open. I mean, there was advertising for the Bushmaster AR-15 type rifle at one time that basically said, in a world of rapidly depleting testosterone, the Bushmaster man card declares and confirms you are a man's man. I mean, that was paired up with an ad for marketing of an AR-15. And, you know, it's subtle as a brick. So, I mean, they know what they're doing. You know, they know that this works, and they know that this is a, you know, an effective marketing tool. It just, what it says about, you know, the culture around guns and the state of, you know, kind of young men and boys today, which is a whole other issue, which I think people are concerned about.
7: So I want to quote a couple of programs that you refer to. There's Rolling Thunder, and in its promotional materials, it describes how you can race through obstacles, take sharp corners, and shoot on the move, navigate rugged desert terrain in a UTV while engaging targets in real time. And it's something called the Bullets and Burgers program. You get access to 8 machine guns of your choice, a flamethrower, a gigantic 50 caliber tripod mounted sniper rifle, quote, used in several Hollywood hits, including Jumanji and Rambo 2. And I was thinking, this is not only about like the thrill of using the weapons, it's about playing a Hollywood star. It's about being Rambo. So that shows another desire to like act out your Hollywood fantasies.
8: Yeah, the gun industry's done a very good job of kind of selling the idea of self-defense in this kind of sugary wrapper of fun and excitement. So, you know, at its core, they still rely a lot on fear of crime to market guns

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1: This entertainment aspect to it, and you know, which I find fascinating because years ago when I was writing about these issues in the 1990s, I visited a place similar to this in Kentucky, and even at that time, they were doing similar things. You could pay to use a flamethrower, you could pay to use a machine gun and shoot it at barrels of gasoline that would explode into little mushroom clouds. And, you know, a lot of people find this to be fun. And I was surprised, though, how, you know, in the years since and up to the present, the demographics of who kind of goes to these places have somewhat changed. And they require money to go. I mean, you have to be, they're expensive, thousands of dollars, you know, often to fully enjoy these things. And it sort of underscores the point that gun ownership in general has changed a lot over the decades in the United States. And you're far more likely now to have people, for instance, making over $100,000 a year having a gun than somebody making, like, let's say, less than $50,000 a year. Education levels have risen too. So, you know, gun culture has broadened in ways that were different from maybe a half century ago. And they've really become embedded in sort of the notion of, you know, of daily life and what it means to be an American.
2: Well, we need to take another break here, so let me reintroduce you. My guest is Mike McIntyre, an investigative reporter for the New York Times and author of the new book, Ricochet, Guns, Greed, and the American Way of Violence. We'll be right back. This is Fresh Air.
3: Hi, I'm Leila Faldin from Morning Edition. I've spent a lot of my adult life as a journalist moving. From Baghdad to Cairo, from New York to Los Angeles to Las Vegas. And while all those moves were exciting, they always made me wistful about the place I was leaving. 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
2: This is Fresh Air. Let's get back to my interview with Mike McIntyre that we recorded yesterday. He's an investigative reporter for the New York Times. His new book is called Ricochet, Guns, Greed, and the American Way of Violence. I want to talk about your family history with guns, which has helped inform you as a reporter. You say you grew up in a trailer park in a sketchy neighborhood. What was the gun culture that surrounded you?
1: So I did, when I was very young, live in a trailer park that was literally backed up against a junkyard. It was near a Navy base. My father was in the Coast Guard. My mother was a bank teller. Didn't have a lot of money. It was a low-income, blue-collar community. This was the 1970s, and back then there was a scourge of what they called Saturday night specials, which were cheap imported handguns. And it seemed like every father I knew, every kid I knew in the neighborhood, their dad had one of these, had a gun, including my own father. He had a handgun plus other guns. I grew up in a family that was comfortable with guns. He was a veteran. One of my grandfathers was a cop. The other was an outdoorsman. He was a registered guide in Maine. He would take hunters and trappers into the wilderness. So I learned how to shoot at an early age. But I also, you know, living where I did, encountered things that, you know, I was lucky I didn't either kill someone or myself. In the junkyard near the trailer park, my little friends and I, probably 9, 10 years old, we'd play in the wrecked cars. And one time we found one of these Saturday Night Specials stuck under the front seat of one of these cars. And of course, being boys, we immediately took it out and started pointing at each other and pretending to shoot each other with it. Thankfully, by some miracle, the cylinder was jammed so you couldn't fully depress the trigger. Did this for an entire summer, never told our parents about it. Later, when I was about maybe 12 or 13, we had moved to kind of a semi-rural area, behind our house was the woods. One time I took my father's .30-06 hunting rifle, very powerful bolt-action gun. It's the same kind that was used to kill Charlie Kirk. The bullets resembled small missiles. I took the rifle when my parents were away, and I opened up the back window of the house, and I fired a shot into the woods.

0: And I disposed the shell casing and stashed the gun away. I mean, I was lucky not to have killed someone. These bullets fired from that particular gun can travel miles before it hits something. I bring these up in the book, you know, in the context of how easy it is, I think, for accidental shootings to happen, especially with kids, and the sort of magnetic attraction that boys have to these things. I mean, I knew better than this. My father had taught me to, you know, be respectful and responsible with guns, but I went ahead and did anyways. And so when I was found myself years later writing about accidental shootings with kids, this kind of informed my thinking. I knew these things happened a lot based on my own experience. And in fact, my colleague and I at the New York Times ended up doing a story showing that they happened about twice as many times as people think, as the official records show, because many homicides, many shootings involving children are misrecorded as homicides and not accidental shootings. So there are a number of things that I sort of tried to bring to bear in my own personal life that I think were useful in explaining these more abstract issues in the book.
1: So you played with guns as a kid, and then you learned how to use a real gun. When you learned how to use a real gun, did guns seem any different to you? Did a real gun come with a sense of responsibility that you didn't have before you were taught to use a gun and you just, like, took your father's gun and shot it out the window?
0: Yeah, I was, as an adult, and I now have about, I have four guns now as an adult, and I taught my own kids how to shoot. I think when you become a grown-up, especially a parent, you look at these things in a different way, or you should. And I did. But I think one of the points I want to make is that I'm sure my father did too. I mean, he thought that he taught me to do all the right things with a gun. He thought that he had them stashed away or I wouldn't find them. And the answer was no to all those things. I knew I shouldn't have done what I did as a kid, but I did anyways. I knew where his stuff was hidden, even though he thought I didn't. So just having the gun around, I think, is the house and easily available is something which can often induce its use. And I think that's one of the kind of the intractable problems of the gun is just the thing itself. Having it around can cause problems. If a gun is just sort of available and there's a domestic dispute going on or somebody's feeling down or someone's drunk or on drugs, that gun can all of a sudden be an opportunity for something far worse to happen.
1: And then there was the time you were, I think, a kid at the time. Your mother forgot her keys to the front door, so she tried to get in through the back door, which the family, like, never really used. Your father thought it was an intruder and got his gun. So describe what happened afterwards.
0: I was very little when this happened, and I still remember it because it made such an impression. Yeah, it was late at night, or at least I thought it was, and my mother had forgotten her key and was trying to come in the back door of our trailer, which opened into my parents' bedroom, this being a trailer, and they never used it. And my father, I guess, had just heard somebody, fiddling with a lock and assumed the worst and kind of kicked open the door and pointed his gun, and it was my mother. And, she, of course, screamed and cried. And it was a very, for me, terrifying incident. And it kind of was not unusual, I want to say, in this neighborhood we lived in. I mean, there were occasional gunshots. There were domestic disputes. A good friend of mine at the time, her father in the neighborhood got assaulted one night. He drove a dump truck. He was attacked with some guys. One of them had a gun. I think my experience in that way is probably not unusual for many Americans, and especially growing up at that time. It speaks to the issue of the danger that these things can cause by just their ubiquity, having so many of them around.
1: I have one more question for you. You have had to read so many documents during just even the recent part of your investigative reporting career. Do you skim them? Like, how do you read tens of thousands of documents?
0: You have to love documents.
1: You love documents?
0: I love documents. I teach a class in investigative reporting at New York University. And I tell my students that, you know, a lot of this is tedious work. You have to get used to, you know, spending time poring over records, tracking down documents, interviewing people. And oftentimes you're going to go down a dry hole. You know, in fact, probably more often than not, you're not going to find what you think you're going to find or hope to find. But you need to love the process. You have to love the hunt. Because if you don't, you're going to drive yourself crazy. You're going to get burned out. And so I've just always enjoyed the part of it where I'm just trying to track down information that I think will pan out and reveal something new that I didn't know. And for me, there's nothing more, you know, heart-fluttering than finding a document that's stamped confidential, not for public use, you know, where it shouldn't be. And those are often the moments where you discover something that somebody in power, some institutional authority just decided they didn't want the rest of us to know about it, and we should know about it.
1: Mike McIntyre, thank you so much for being with us.
0: Thank you. It's been a pleasure.
1: Mike McIntyre is an investigative reporter for the New York Times and author of the new book, Ricochet, Guns, Greed, and the American Way of Violence. Fresh Air's executive producer is Sam Brigger. Our technical director and engineer is Audrey Bentham. Our engineer today is Adam Stanishevsky. Our interviews and reviews are produced and edited by Phyllis Myers, Anne-Marie Baldonado, Lauren Krenzel, Teresa Madden, Monique Nazareth, Thea Chaloner, Susan Yakundi, Anna Bauman, and Nico Gonzalez-Whistler. Our digital media producer is Molly C.V. Nesper. Roberta Shurrock directs the show. Our co-host is Tanya Mosley. I'm Terry Gross.

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1: This is Bird Note. You're hearing the song of one of Hawaii's rarest forest birds, the Akeapola Owl. This male Akeapola Owl, or Aki for short, is singing in an isolated grove of trees on the slopes of an active volcano. In Hawaii, such groves are known as kepukas. A kepuka is an island of native forest surrounded not by water, but by recent lava flows. Kepukas are green oases in a sea of black lava. They're critical areas of native habitat, home to species found nowhere else on the planet. The Aki possesses what one observer has called a Swiss Army knife bill. Its short, straight lower beak is paired with a long, slender, curved, and flexible upper beak. As it forages up and down tree trunks and across the branches, the short half hammers like a woodpecker's bill, and the upper probes for insects under the bark and lichen. The species is found only on the Big Island of Hawaii. Some of the roughly 1,000 Akis left on Earth live and breed in kepukas on the lower slopes of Mauna Loa, Hawaii's largest active volcano. In living with a rumbling volcano, Aki and kepuka perform one of nature's most remarkable balancing acts. For Bird Note, I'm Michael Stein. 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ABC is dedicated to conserving wild birds and their habitats throughout the Americas. Learn more at abcbirds.org.
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4: Temperatures in the 60s right now, looking for some nice summer-like weather for this week. No rain in the forecast. Highs in the 80s today through Friday. Next, rain chances will be with us for this weekend. 5:45.
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0: It's Morning Edition from NPR News. I'm Leila Fadel.
6: And I'm Michelle Martin. Good morning. U.S. industries used to pollute rivers so much that one of them, Ohio's Cuyahoga, caught fire at least a dozen times. Federal laws helped some rivers bounce back, but challenges remain. Harvest Public Media's Celia Yopes-Jepson reports.
7: The Spring River starts in the Missouri Ozarks, cuts through Kansas, and ends in Oklahoma. It flows through a former mining region that left behind millions of cubic yards of toxic waste and abandoned mines. Pittsburgh State University biologist James Whitney, standing in the water, says that's a problem.
8: After a rainstorm, it'll hit the tiles or it'll hit these underground mine shafts and just dissolve that stuff and wash it into the nearest creek or river.
7: Hurting wildlife.
8: The fish community was greatly reduced. There was basically no mussels at all.
7: And mussels are important because they feed many other animals and create coral reef-like habitats. Then change came after the 1970s and 80s brought a series of landmark bipartisan federal laws. The Clean Water Act, mining regulations, the Superfund law for major environmental cleanups. For the Spring River, it meant plugging mine shafts and dealing with waste piles.
8: Because of that, all those cleanup efforts, all that money spent at these EPA Superfund sites, there's less and less metals running off into the river every time it rains.
7: Mussels are rebounding. So are some species of fish. Other rivers across the country also started to rebound because of the new regulations on factory outflows and city sewage. For example, in two rivers in Chicago, there's been a decrease of certain manufacturing chemicals, fecal bacteria, and ammonia. Fish populations are recovering.
9: There's all these species that have come back.
7: Austin Happel is a research biologist at Chicago's Shedd Aquarium.
9: At a survey at one site in the 80s, they might have found three species. But now at that same site doing the same survey, 30 years later, they find 15 or 20 species.
7: In Texas, the Trinity River saw progress. In Indiana, the West Fork White River did too. And that's great news, says Scott Black, executive director of the Xerces Society for Invertebrate Conservation. But Black says it comes with caveats.
10: We've improved, but we haven't gotten to where we really should be.
7: In the science journal Global Change Biology, a 2022 study of rivers around the world found fewer than half of U.S. streams were in good condition based on fish and invertebrate populations. But Black says current federal laws have their limits. For example, the Clean Water Act does not regulate chemicals on farms.
10: Things like phosphorus and nitrogen that really mess up rivers, as well as pesticides, including insecticides that kill insects.
7: These get into rivers and cost utilities big

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1: Less oversight of pollution laws. In a statement, the EPA says it has the staff it needs to enforce and carry out the Clean Water Act and Superfund efforts. Back in Kansas, James Whitney says, when rivers get cleaner, people can enjoy them without worrying.
2: Swimming, fishing in a nice clean river is a lot more fun than doing it in a river filled with metals.
1: To him, the progress made on the Spring River is proof that cleaning up and restoring rivers is possible. For NPR News, I'm Celia Yopis-Jepson in Pittsburgh, Kansas.
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7: Hey, it's Francis Lamb, host of The Splendid Table. 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

0: 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Temperatures in the 60s now, looking for a dry week this week. Warm temperatures, nothing oppressive. Looking for high in the 80s today, low to mid 80s, and that's the same forecast for Thursday and Friday. Our next chances for rain will wait until this weekend. It's 551.
1: It's Morning Edition from NPR News. I'm Michelle Martin.
2: And I'm Leila Fadel. Good morning. 70 million people across the South and Western U.S. are sweltering under a heat dome. It's the third major heat dome in this country in a month, and the year is on track to be one of the world's hottest ever recorded. NPR's Scott Newman reports on the health risks of prolonged exposure to high temperatures.
3: Researchers say this summer's extreme temperatures are likely due in part to climate change and El Nino. Mark Chouinard is a meteorologist at the National Weather Service. He says typically during the summer, the U.S. endures a few of these heat domes.
4: But, you know, each one of these has been pretty strong. Like, the strength has been pretty impressive. And so just the persistence and strength certainly seems anomalous.
3: The latest heat dome stretches from roughly New Mexico to North Carolina and will creep westward as the week goes on. And that's once again raised concerns about heat stroke. The early warning signs include dizziness, headache, nausea, and fatigue, says Douglas Cassa, CEO of the Corey Stringer Institute and a professor of kinesiology at the University of Connecticut.
5: The more extreme things, if you're around someone, they might exhibit like central nervous system dysfunction, things like confusion, combativeness, potentially loss of consciousness.
3: Naturally, prevention is key. That means lots of water or drinks with electrolytes and wearing light-colored, loose-fitting clothing. But if someone does fall ill to heat stroke, CASA would like people to remember a simple protocol.
5: It's cool first, transport second.
3: There's about a 30-minute window to treat someone with heat stroke for the best outcome. So that's before an ambulance arrives. The key is immediate immersion in cold water, CASA says. Ideally, ice water, but a lake or stream can also work.
5: It's not just about surviving. It's also about surviving without long-term complications, having medical problems forever because you were not cooled aggressively on site.
3: Among those long-term complications is a greater likelihood of future heat stroke. Scott Newman, NPR News.
1: The Trump administration is launching work requirements for many

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1: Then I'd run 24 hours a day. They break down faster. Once we started getting police package, it made a difference.
2: The cruiser at the Greater Cincinnati Police Museum is in pretty good shape. It has a new paint job and the flashing lights are hooked up. When the museum reopens in a new home, Buki says they want to have it on display along other historic cop cars in the collection. For the Ohio Newsroom, I'm Bill Reinhart in Cincinnati.
3: That's all today from the Ohio Newsroom. We'll talk with you tomorrow.
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5: 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Temperatures mid-60s right now under clear skies. We're looking at a nice day today with a high in the lower 80s. Expecting sun with maybe a few afternoon clouds. Lows tonight near 60 degrees. Temperatures back in the 80s Thursday and Friday with fair skies, dry conditions. We do have rain chances returning late Friday night into both days this weekend, Saturday and Sunday. 6:51.
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7: From Marketplace in Washington, I'm Kimberly Adams. The Federal Reserve wraps up a two-day meeting today with an interest rate announcement from Chairman Kevin Warsh this afternoon. This week's meeting takes place against an ever-fluctuating background of uncertainty. Marketplace's Nancy Marshall-Genzer has more on what we can expect.
8: There are lots of questions swirling around this Fed meeting, like, will the war in the Middle East heat up again, causing another spike in oil prices? And what will the data we get later this week on things like inflation and GDP look like? Jerry Templeman is a former New York Fed economist, now with Mutual of America Capital Management. With all this uncertainty, he expects the Fed to leave rates unchanged this week. But he says the next meeting in September could be a different story because there'll be a lot more data by then.
9: There's going to be two readings of inflation for both July and August in the CPI. There's going to be two readings of employment also for July and August.
8: Templeman says we could also have a better sense of the trajectory of the war by September. But even if we don't, he says the Fed can't ignore oil price shocks forever. Since energy goes into just about everything, higher oil prices could seep into the broader economy. I'm Nancy Marshall-Genzer for Marketplace.
7: We're hearing from some companies in the consumer goods and grocery space today, including Procter & Gamble this morning and Sprouts after market close. It's a nervous time for companies that rely on selling essentials. A recent analysis from Bain & Company shows consumers have been consistently pulling back on grocery spending for a year now, down an average of about 2%. Marketplace's Christian Schwab has more.
10: It's no secret that a trip to the grocery store is more expensive than it was a handful of years ago. 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
10: 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Gas prices are also up, and SNAP enrollment has fallen since the federal government changed benefit rules.
11: Put that all together, it just ends up with consumers that are feeling very stretched.
10: 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Meanwhile, retailers are highlighting value by pushing loyalty programs or rotating sales. But Bobby Gibbs, a

0: turning one of life's simplest acts into a powerful movement. We'll tell you about that coming up next on We Outside. 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Traffic is quiet once again this morning. Watch out for that morning sun glare as temperatures are in the mid-60s with clear skies. We're looking at a nice day today with sun, maybe a few afternoon clouds, and a high today getting into the lower 80s. Lows tonight near 60 degrees. Warming up a little bit Thursday and Friday. Highs mid-80s on Thursday, upper 80s on Friday. Expecting fair skies once again. But rain chances will return to the area just in time for the upcoming weekend. Looks like a pretty decent chance of rain right now, at least according to the forecast. High temperatures Saturday and Sunday with those rain chances will be in the low 80s. It's 744.
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5: Good morning. I'm Layla Fadil. KFC fans walked away from an auction Tuesday with a piece of the kernel. Someone paid $8,000 for Kentucky Fried Chicken founder Harlan Sanders' black ribbon bow tie. It's a clip-on. His day planner from 1964 went for $30,000. It has a handwritten list of herbs and spices that KFC says are not the 11 secret ones and is probably Sanders' recipe for stuffing. But I bet that stuffing is finger-looking good. It's Morning Edition.
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0: 745 at 91.3 WYSO, community-owned public radio for curious listeners. Good morning. I'm Mike Fraser, live here on WYSO. Today, on the season finale of We Outside, producer Trey Grace takes a walk with Girl Trek. That's a nonprofit that has turned one of life's simplest acts into a powerful movement.
7: Girl Trek is a global movement that uses walking to support Black women's health, healing, and connection. I drove to Columbus on a warm and windy spring morning to join them for their Sisterhood Saturday walk. And I spoke with Columbus crew leader Renee Smith.
8: Black women suffer disproportionately from things like high blood pressure, diabetes, things that are obesity related. Our impact has proven that a lot of people have lost weight, have reduced their incidence of depression. So we use walking as a tool, and we gather as a sisterhood on Saturdays to support and encourage one another and hold each other accountable.
7: And you can feel that sisterhood right away, women showing up for themselves and each other. I spoke to Tessie Johnson, longtime Girl Trekker.
9: We're walking and people are slowing down and people are speaking up and everybody's making sure nobody's alone. Sometimes you need that walk by yourself, but sometimes you need to know that there are people who are not going to leave you to remind you, hey, you have community. Sometimes you just have to lean on it.
7: There's the intention of reaching health goals behind the movement, but it's also about feeling good. And Renee puts it this way.
8: It feels like a warm hug. You know, at Girl Trek, we are pursuing joy.
10: Now?
8: Yes. A lot of people live in isolation. And so when we come together on Saturdays, I can best say that most people in the group say they look forward to Saturdays.
7: and Girl Trek is growing.
8: They had a goal of growing membership to over 1 million people. It was highly thought that we could not reach that goal, but guess what? We not only reached that goal, but we've exceeded it. Because Girl Trek now has a membership of 1,300,000 women, nationally and internationally, and continuing to grow. The capstone goal of Girl Trek is to increase the life expectancy of Black women by 10 years in 10 years. And we're doing this through walking weekly as a group and encouraging all of our women to walk a minimum of 30 minutes, 5 days a week.
7: Amazing goals. And for me, this wasn't just a visit. I came here to learn because we officially started a Girl Trek crew here in Dayton. So I asked Renee for some advice on getting started with our Dayton area crew.
8: I would say just get started. Even if you have two people who come out to Sisterhood Saturday walks, don't get discouraged. The chemistry of the group will make for automatic growth.
7: And that's the invitation. You don't have to wait for the perfect group to begin. You can start with a walk by yourself, with a friend, or a crew. Just start walking. I'll see you out there. For WYSO, I'm Trey Grace, and we outside.
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1: 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Looking at traffic, just got word of an accident on southbound 75 blocking the right shoulder beyond Needmore Road. Otherwise, traffic has been pretty quiet this morning. Watch out for that morning sun glare. As temperatures are in the mid-60s, under clear skies, we're looking for a nice couple of days, with temperatures today getting into the low 80s with maybe some afternoon clouds. Lows tonight getting down near 60 degrees. Nice on Thursday and Friday, with temperatures working their way up into the upper 80s by the time we get to Friday. We do have rain chances in the forecast for this weekend. It's 7:51.
2: 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I'm Michelle Martin.
3: And I'm Leila Fadel. Good morning. 70 million people across the south and western U.S. are sweltering under a heat dome. It's the third major heat dome in this country in a month, and the year is on track to be one of the world's hottest ever recorded. NPR's Scott Newman reports on the health risks of prolonged exposure to high temperatures.
4: Researchers say this summer's extreme temperatures are likely due in part to climate change and El Nino. Mark Chouinard is a meteorologist at the National Weather Service. He says typically during the summer, the U.S. endures a few of these heat domes.
5: But, you know, each one of these has been pretty strong. Like, the strength has been pretty impressive. And so just the persistence and strength certainly seems anomalous.
4: The latest heat dome stretches from roughly New Mexico to North Carolina and will creep westward as the week goes on. And that's once again raised concerns about heat stroke. The early warning signs include dizziness, headache, nausea, and fatigue, says Douglas Cassa, CEO of the Corey Stringer Institute and a professor of kinesiology at the University of Connecticut.
6: The more extreme things, if you're around someone, they might exhibit like central nervous system dysfunction, things like confusion, combativeness, potentially loss of consciousness.
4: Naturally, prevention is key. That means lots of water or drinks with electrolytes and wearing light-colored, loose-fitting clothing. But if someone does fall ill to heat stroke, CASA would like people to remember a simple protocol.
6: It's cool first, transport second.
4: There's about a 30-minute window to treat someone with heat stroke for the best outcome. So that's before an ambulance arrives. The key is immediate immersion in cold water, CASA says. Ideally, ice water, but a lake or stream can also work.
6: It's not just about surviving. It's also about surviving without long-term complications, having medical problems forever because you were not cooled aggressively on site.
4: Among those long-term complications is a greater likelihood of future heat stroke. Scott Newman, NPR News.
2: The Trump administration is launching work requirements for many Medicaid recipients, going further than what some conservative states asked for. In Montana, Catherine Houghton with our partner KFF Health News reports.
7: For decades, Medicaid has provided low-cost health coverage to people who otherwise can't afford it. Qualifying mainly depended on income. But by January, millions of people will have to prove they're working, volunteering, or going to school to keep Medicaid benefits.
8: We need to get people to try to work. It's a path to prosperity.
7: That's Dr. Mehmet Oz, who leads Medicaid, at a press conference this summer. Requiring Medicaid recipients to work has been a goal for many conservatives for years. The Trump administration has made it a priority. But the way that some states, like Montana, initially envisioned it, work requirements would never have applied to people who are homeless.
9: Sitting on the dock of the bay.
7: Taiwan Pugh, who loves to sing, has been homeless in Missoula, Montana for about the last year. He's 46 and typically sleeps outside. Music helps him cope.
9: If it's music, it'll calm me down. Oh, yeah.
7: Pugh has seizures that make it hard to find and keep a job.

0: A garage is slowly falling into the back of the Victoria Theater, as once described. But now the garage is being removed, and it could lead to the growth of Dayton Live's downtown campus. We'll have more on this coming up next here on WISO. We're supported by our members and the Levitt Pavilion Dayton. Their Amplified series continues this Saturday with Rockfest, featuring the Boxcar Suite, Spoils, and Big Sandy and his Fly Right Boys. 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That accident on southbound 75 after Needmore Road has been cleared, and traffic is still pretty quiet right now. As always, we'll let you know if we hear otherwise. Watch out for that morning sun glare if you're driving about right now. Temperatures in the mid-60s with sunny skies. Looks like we'll have sunshine, maybe some haze, and maybe some afternoon clouds today with a high temperature in the low 80s. Lows tonight near 60. Temperatures in the 80s for Thursday and Friday. Dry conditions expected, but rain is in the forecast for the upcoming weekend. It's 8:44.
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5: Good morning, I'm Michelle Martin. TSA officers in Alabama were screening luggage this month and saw some suspicious-looking objects on the X-ray. They were five metal balls, small ones like nectarines, to the size of a grapefruit. They were afraid they were explosives. They weren't, but they were deadly weapons from more than a century ago. The passenger had bought five cannonballs from a roadside stand, apparently not knowing they'd been pilfered from an historic fort nearby. The cannonballs were returned without further excitement. It's Morning Edition.
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0: 8:45 at 91.3 WYSO, community-owned public radio for curious listeners. Good morning. I'm Mike Fraser, live here on WYSO. Demolition of the Omer Garage in downtown Dayton is underway. The garage was described as, quote, slowly falling into the back of the Victoria Theater, end quote. Add to that, substantial damage to the historic theater from trapped water. WYSO's Jerry Kenny spoke with Dayton Live President and CEO Gabriel Van Alst about the threat and how removal of the garage will lead to the growth of Dayton Live's downtown campus.
7: So the short version of the story is especially the stage area and the dressing rooms, which are below the stage in the Victoria Theatre, were seeing significant damage from water damage, which was coming because the building, when it would rain, because the building is leaning into the Victoria, water would get trapped between the garage and our building, and it has nowhere to go, and the only place for it to go is into the Victoria Theatre. So we are currently actually in a $20 million capital campaign totally unrelated to, well, not totally unrelated as you're about to hear, unrelated to this project, where we wanted to invest $20 million into maintaining and restoring the properties that Dayton Live owns and manages, which is the Schuster Center, the Arts Garage, the Arts Annex, and of course the Victoria Theatre, as well as the Metropolitan Arts Center, the Mac building next to us. And as part of that campaign, we actually redid all the dressing rooms a couple of years ago as one of the earliest pieces of that campaign's work to restore our buildings, which was offsetting a lot of this damage. Even so, we're already seeing that encroach again, and it's very unscientific, but there are boards at the back of the stage that you can unscrew, and we have a pretty substantial moisture remediation system back there. If you imagine those bags that you put in your basement, the crystals that collect the moisture and then you replace them, it's a very sophisticated version of that, but also probably exactly that. And we have to do that regularly just to offset the potential of more damage happening that we don't, having just reinvested into those dressing rooms and the stage on the Victoria, we don't have to do it again in another couple of years. So we have been mitigating. We saw a large amount of damage and we've been mitigating against that since we repaired it. You know, where we are at now, whilst it's not an ideal situation, feels like the best outcome as we all see it.
8: It looks like next steps are to be determined, but what is the footprint of that garage, if you know? And there are other buildings along that stretch, correct?
7: I don't have the details at the top of my head, but essentially the prior owner owned the garage. There is a sort of what appears to be a house. It used to be a bookstore, sorry, a music store. And then there is a warehouse on the corner of Jefferson and First that is connected to a mid-century extension, essentially. The prior owner owned all three properties. They have all three been donated to the land bank, with Dayton Live being the eventual recipients after this remediation work is done. As a not-for-profit, we don't have endless resources to spare. So whilst we have some concepts of a plan, to paraphrase someone else, we didn't want to invest in a full campus master plan until there was a chain of title that was secure for us. So that has all just come into play. So over the coming year or so, we expect to start to develop a full campus master plan for activation of all those sites. And we look forward to community participation in those plans. And we're going to do a proper study. You know, once you start looking at the square footage that we're talking about, we all wake up in the night and think, you know, it'd be great to put a deck on the back of my house. This is a more substantial version of that. And we want to do it right. And we want to understand what the community needs are and respond to those needs. And I think Dayton Live in particular has such a strong history of serving the community. Each year, you know, about 500,000 people come onto our campus in downtown Dayton. And we look forward to expanding that impact. Nothing to share right now, but if you look at our history of investing in our properties in downtown and investing in activity that supports not just our own strengths, but the strengths of our resident community,

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3: 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Temperatures will peak in the lower 80s of today with sunny skies, maybe some afternoon clouds. 8:51.
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5: From Marketplace in Washington, I'm Kimberly Adams. The Federal Reserve wraps up a two-day meeting today with an interest rate announcement from Chairman Kevin Warsh this afternoon. This week's meeting takes place against an ever-fluctuating background of uncertainty. Marketplace's Nancy Marshall-Genzer has more on what we can expect.
6: There are lots of questions swirling around this Fed meeting, like, will the war in the Middle East heat up again, causing another spike in oil prices? And what will the data we get later this week on things like inflation and GDP look like? Jerry Templeman is a former New York Fed economist, now with Mutual of America Capital Management. With all this uncertainty, he expects the Fed to leave rates unchanged this week. But he says the next meeting in September could be a different story because there'll be a lot more data by then.
7: There's going to be two readings of inflation for both July and August in the CPI. There's going to be two readings of employment also for July and August.
6: Templeman says we could also have a better sense of the trajectory of the war by September. But even if we don't, he says the Fed can't ignore oil price shocks forever. Since energy goes into just about everything, higher oil prices could seep into the broader economy. I'm Nancy Marshall-Genzer for Marketplace.
5: We're hearing from some companies in the consumer goods and grocery space today, like Sprouts Supermarket and Procter & Gamble, which just reported mixed quarterly results. It's a nervous time for companies that rely on selling essentials. A recent analysis from Bain & Company shows consumers have been consistently pulling back on grocery spending for a year now, down on average of about 2%. Marketplace's Kristen Schwab has more.
8: It's no secret that a trip to the grocery store is more expensive than it was a handful of years ago. Kurt Grischel leads the Americas retail practice at Bain & Company.
9: That $300 big stock-up grocery trip in 2019 is now costing you $400.
8: It's a reason why consumers are pulling back on grocery spending. But it's not the only one. Gas prices are also up, and SNAP enrollment has fallen since the federal government changed benefit rules.
9: Put that all together, it just ends up with consumers that are feeling very stretched.
8: To save money, shoppers are focusing on essentials and switching to store brands. Meanwhile, retailers are highlighting value by pushing loyalty programs or rotating sales. But Bobby Gibbs, a partner on Oliver Wyman's retail and consumer goods team, says there's a limit to the discounts companies can offer.
10: Grocery is a high fixed cost business. They have to have the stores. They have to have the people in the stores. They have to have the logistics network.
8: So stores have looked for other ways to earn, including collecting and selling customer data to brands or selling ad space.
10: Those advertisements can be on site, you know, either in the store or much more common, you know, on the website.
8: Gibbs says while margins on grocery items is around 2%, the margins on grocery ads is something like 50%. I'm Kristen Schwab for Marketplace.
5: Let's do the numbers. Procter & Gamble is down almost 3% in pre-market trading. Dow, S&P, and NASDAQ futures are mixed in the 0 to 6 tenths% range, with the Dow future down 326 points. The 10-year Treasury yield is up at 4.63%.
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5: 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Accident on southbound 75 south of Franklin. That's after State Route 123, exit 36. Temperatures near 70 degrees right now on their way up to high in the lower 80s. Expecting sunshine, maybe some afternoon clouds. It's 9:51.
6: I'm Paul Henley, and this is NewsHour. The Nigerian government is urging South Africa to do more to protect its citizens and other African migrants following recent unrest involving attacks, looting, and threats against

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2: Millions of people were introduced to songwriter Annabelle Dinda when she posted her song, The Hand, on TikTok last year. 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

never let you hurt.

New from Sylvan Esso from their upcoming Ow Infinity. That's Concrete Glen. Bonobo joined by Arush Aftab starting our set with a new one called Fire on the Water. Good morning. On this Wednesday, you're listening to Midday Music on 91.3 WISO and WISO HD2, Novaphonic.fm, listener-powered music exploration for Southwest Ohio. I'm your host, Evan Miller. Thank you for listening. Let's continue along now. This artist these days is making music under his government name, Alan Paloma. But back when he was still Neon Indian, back in what year did this one come out in particular? In 2009, specifically off of Psychic Chasms, here's Neon Indian with Deadbeat Summer here on Midday Music.

0: That was the Postal Service from their one and only album, Give Up. That's The District Sleeps Alone Tonight. Before that, you heard, let me get my affairs in order here. Before that, you heard Adalia Copycat from an upcoming EP called The End Is a Wave. And Neon Indian with Deadbeat Summer starting off that set for us. It's Midday Music here on WISO and Novaphonic.fm. I'm your host, Evan Miller. Thanks so much for tuning in today. 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
0: Let's do a new one from Indianapolis's Wishy Now off their upcoming album, Nature's Pill, due this fall. This one's All the Rage. It's new from Wishy on Midday Music.

0: Rap Boys from their latest Sing Into an Empty Chair, That's Anywhere. The Tubs before that from their upcoming album due this fall. Hard Life, you heard Stoop to Me, Wishy. Starting off that set for us with All the Rage. Here's a new one from the Mountain Goats from their upcoming collection, Days. And by the way, they are coming out our way later this year, touring behind that upcoming record on Friday, August the 14th, next month at Cincinnati's Taft Theater. You can enter to win tickets to that show in the Novaphonic app under the events tab or over at WISO.org. Hit giveaways under the music tab. Here's the Mountain Goats now, who I believe are playing some opening dates for the band in question in this song after releasing it. Here's the Mountain Goats with Candlebox.
1: 3 years on the local circuit, played twice at the county fair. And the second time, Ben, our friend who worked the business, and said a guy from a label was there. 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And there was love in the air, and all the money was there, and we were going on tour with Candlebox.

0: Ryan Davis and the Roadhouse Band from last year's New Threats from the Soul. That's Monte Carlo, No Limits. 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
0: Elsewhere in erudite songwriters, including folks championed by Ryan Davis over here in the States, let's go international and hear from Ned Collette from his upcoming album Mixed Light. Commandeered Parade is the name of this next one. Fans of Destroyer, take note. I think you might like this one. Here's Ned Collette on Midday Music.

Something in the slipper, the shadows we throw knows it too. It's not you, it's just what you do.

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0: Pittsburgh's ex-pilots wrapping up our first hour from their Motel Cable album out a couple years back. This is Hannah. There's a great studio session of them at our old studios. 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Dry cleaning before that on Joy. New from Ned Collette starting that set. Commandeered Parade. It's Midday Music here on 91.3 WYSO Yellow Springs and WYSO HD2, Novaphonic.fm. I'm your host, Evan Miller. 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It's 12:01.
1: Live from NPR News, I'm Lakshmi Singh. A Capitol Hill hearing where lawmakers question Anthony Fauci has just ended. A GOP-led committee asked the veteran public health experts about his role in the government's response to the coronavirus pandemic. A number of Republican lawmakers, including Senator Rand Paul of Kentucky, the committee chair, questioned Dr. Fauci about whether he covered up any evidence indicating COVID might have originated in a lab, which remains an unproven claim.
2: Publicly, Anthony Fauci promoted the theory that the virus arose naturally, while privately, he was well aware of a mountain of evidence suggesting the virus originated in the lab. The American people deserve answers. The American people deserve to know why dangerous research was funded by NIAID in a totalitarian country in a lab that lacked acceptable safety standards.
1: Today, Dr. Fauci opted to invoke the Fifth.
3: Although it pains me to do so, because of the respect I have for the legislative branch of government and my decades-long record of cooperating with Congress, under the advice of my attorneys, I will invoke my right under the Fifth Amendment of the Constitution to refrain from answering your questions. Thank you.
1: Before leaving office, former President Joe Biden preemptively granted Fauci a full pardon, but some Republicans had warned Fauci could still be prosecuted for perjury if he lied under oath. President Trump and the Department of Justice are asking the U.S. Supreme Court to toss an $83 million defamation verdict columnist E. Jean Carroll won. Carroll accuses Trump of sexually assaulting her years ago in a department store fitting room. Trump later accused her of fabricating the allegation for publicity. A jury awarded Carroll damages, but government attorneys say Trump cannot be sued for comments he made during his first term as president. The United States and Saudi Arabia launched a wave of airstrikes targeting Iranian-backed militias in Iraq today. NPR's Jana Raff reports the armed group said at least 20 of their fighters were killed.
4: The U.S. and Saudi Arabia have blamed the Iran-backed militias in Iraq for drone attacks on Saudi oil facilities this week. Iraq's prime minister, who met President Trump last week in Washington, convened an emergency security meeting in Baghdad after the airstrikes. The U.S. has been pressing Prime Minister Ali Azadi to rein in Iranian-affiliated militias that are part of Iraq's official defense forces. Jordan's military also said it shot down 5 Iranian missiles early Wednesday. Iran has been targeting U.S. bases in the kingdom. Jane Araf, NPR News, Amman.
1: At last check on Wall Street, the Dow is down 864 points. 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
6: You're listening to 91.3 WYSO. Good afternoon. I'm Mike Frazier with your midday news update. A group of pastors in Springfield say immigration officials have met with them to talk through how the agency will handle Haitians in the city after the Trump administration ended temporary protected status. The group is worried that the immigrants will be unfairly targeted. For the Ohio Newsroom, WOSU's George Shilcock reports.
7: Hundreds of thousands of Haitians in the U.S. under TPS, many in Columbus and Springfield, may face deportation without legal status. ICE won't say what its intentions are. Springfield pastor Carl Ruby, who advocates for the Haitian community, says he and other pastors met with ICE officials recently.
8: That's what they said, is we're using a carrot and stick approach. The carrot is we're going to offer them an airplane ticket. We're going to offer them some money. And the stick is we're going to make their lives miserable.
7: Ruby says ICE told him they may detain immigrants seeking asylum who may have temporary legal status. He says he's not heard of many cases of Haitians choosing to self-deport back to Haiti, which is plagued by intense gang violence. For the Ohio Newsroom, I'm George Shilcock in Columbus.
6: The city of Dayton is drafting its next sustainability plan. As WYSO's environmental reporter Adriana Martinez-Smiley tells us, you can help shape it.
9: The city of Dayton will hold community workshops and stakeholder groups when drafting the plan. This one will be designed to last 10 years. The last sustainability plan, which lasted 5 years, concluded last year. Dayton Sustainability Manager Meg Maloney says the previous plan led to the city accomplishing things like planting more than 1,000 trees and restarting the residential electric aggregation program with 100% renewable energy. And they learned from it.
10: The biggest thing we took away from it was 5 years went really fast. And so our goal with this next plan was not only did we want to make sure that we really centered it on community voice and also like the needs of our municipal operations, but also we wanted to make it a slightly longer plan.
9: More information on the sustainability plan and how to participate in drafting it can be found on the City of Dayton's website or WYSO.org. For WYSO News, I'm Adriana Martinez-Smiley.
6: The Clark County Park District wants to share the results of an environmental study it completed at a few of its locations. It refers to it as a BioWise study. The year-long initiative was conducted at both the Estelle Wenrick Wetlands Spangler Nature Preserve and the Leadingham Prairie. In a Facebook post, the Park District encourages members of the community who care about local ecosystems, conservation, and natural spaces to join. The presentation will take place tomorrow, Thursday, July 30th, at the Davidson Interpretive Center at 6 p.m. Ohio's Democratic candidate for governor, Amy Acton, says if she's elected, she'll have a message for data centers that want to come into Ohio. You must meet certain conditions or you cannot build them. State House correspondent Joe Ingles has details.
11: Acton issued a statement announcing support for a conditional moratorium. Her running mate, David Pepper, says those conditions include using union labor, meeting environmental standards, foregoing non-disclosure agreements, and signing community benefit agreements, and covering all of their energy costs.
12: No one should be paying more because a data center came to town.
11: In a statement, a spokesman for Republican Vivek Ramaswamy criticized Acton for hiding and not speaking out about the issue before now. Ramaswamy has said data centers moving to Ohio is a good thing, but also that they'll, quote, put demand on our electric grid of a kind that we have not seen in the history of our state, unquote. Joe Ingles at the Ohio Public Radio Statehouse News Bureau.
6: The Ohio State Fair starts today, and it's got a dairy tradition that dates back more than 120 years. This year, the Butter Cow and its Butter Calf, wearing an Uncle Sam hat, are joined by the Statue of Liberty and more to mark America's 250th birthday. State House correspondent Sarah Donaldson reports.
13: A Butter Bald Eagle and Lady Liberty flank the cattle this year. But the hardest element to make? 27-year veteran Paul Brooks says it was the butter American and Ohio flags, each weighing 200 pounds.
14: Butter flags are something we haven't tried before, and they're very heavy.
13: Over the course of the last week, he and a few other artists clocked 8-hour days on the exhibit. And its theme is always hush-hush, even for the governor.
15: No, this thing is more secret than the Academy Awards. I'm telling you, you know, they've got Brink trucks out there holding the documents.
13: The Ohio State Fair runs through Sunday, August 9th. Sarah Donaldson at the Ohio Public Radio Statehouse News Bureau.
6: 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I'm Mike Fraser.
16: After 2 years in the political wilderness, Democrats are feeling cautiously optimistic about turning the tide in the midterms.
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16: 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We take you to Michigan, where Democrats are weighing two candidates for a critical Senate seat. 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
19: It's my corner, after all. I mean, it's just one little part of the world, but things take place there too, just like everywhere else. That's why I can never take a vacation. I gotta be in my spot every morning at the same time. Every morning in the same spot at the same time.

0: the internet going back to 2015's Ego Death, Catronata, I guess, on that one, Girl. Kalela with a new one, joined by AK Paul back there. Out of Time from Kalela's latest out now called New Avatar. 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
0: Here's a new one now from Nick Hakim. We'll hear more of this record later this week because it came out last Friday. The title track to his new one out now is this. It's Nick Hakim with I Can See on Midday Music.

One of my favorite sample forward records of all time from Burial's Untrue. That's Archangel. More before that with a new one called Touch, and Nick Hakim starting that set. The title track to his new one out now as of this past Friday called I Can See. Let's go a ways back for James Blake now when he was still making music, generally speaking, without his own vocals on them. Here's the title track to his CMYK EP. James Blake from the back catalog here on Midday Music.

Look, I found her. Damn. 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Look, I found her. Look, I found her. Damn. 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

0: The latest single from Blood Orange, titled curiously after last year's Essex Honey album. That's Essex_Honey.mp3. James Blake before that on CMYK. It's Midday Music on WYSO and Novaphonic.fm. 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
0: Let's bring the tempo down just a smidge now and hear this from James K. from a record out last year, great one of last year called Friend. This is James K. on Days Go By here on Midday Music.

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That's new music from Wild Pink off of Still Coming Down, due later this year. That's Box Store. Beethoven before that, likewise, with a new one called Lasagna, starting our 1 o'clock hour here on Midday Music on 91.3 WISO and Novaphonic.fm. Thanks so much for tuning in. I'm your host, Evan Miller, with you here till 2 o'clock. More music after that, of course, with NPR's World Cafe. But meanwhile, let's continue along in this hour. Here's a new one from Jim James of, oh, why suddenly can I, did I totally space on the panties in? He's in my morning jacket, of course. His first solo album in a little while is due this year, called Wowed Out. Here's a new one from Jim James. It's called Come Again on Midday Music.

0: new from Lily Seabird from her album due later this year. Light Spheres on their way. That was Portal to the Past. Jim James before that on a new solo one called Come Again. It's Midday Music on WISO and Novaphonic.fm. 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
1: Millions of people were introduced to songwriter Annabelle Dinda when she posted her song, The Hand, on TikTok last year. Now she's on tour opening for Noah Kahan at sold-out stadiums. You'll hear her perform The Hand and other songs from her latest album, Some Things Never Leave, in an exclusive live mini-concert with Annabelle Dinda on the next World Cafe.
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0: Let's stay sonically pretty close to where we just left off, if maybe a little bit higher tempo. Here is Neil Young and Crazy Horse from their debut together many moons ago from 1969. Here's Cinnamon Girl.

Little Barry from their new one out now, Gravity Freeze. That's More Bad Miles of Road. The 13th Floor Elevators before that, America's first self-proclaimed psychedelic rock band. That was You're Gonna Miss Me. Neil Young and Crazy Horse starting out that set for us with another one from the past, Cinnamon Girl. Back to the present, here's Snail Mail from Ricochet out now. This one's Tractor Beam.

0: That's new music from Slippers off their latest called Slippers 08. That's Once for Everyone. Swap Meet before that off their debut out now called Mount Zero. You heard Halfway and Snail Mail starting off that set for us on Tractor Beam. It's Midday Music for a little bit more left for you in this hour, at least. Right here on 91.3 WYSO and Novaphonic.fm. 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
0: We'll make a brief detour over to Athens for a moment and hear from the Laughing Chimes as we make our way towards the end of today's show. Here's the title track to the latest out now, Behind Your Blue Fields, the Laughing Chimes here on Midday Music.

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Yellowtail record out now. This is Close Your Eyes. Courtney Barnett, before that, she'll be down in Newport next month at the Megacore Pavilion, touring behind her new record, Creature of Habit. From that, you heard Stay in Your Lane, The Laughing Chimes from Athens, starting our final set of today's show, Behind Your Blue Fields. That's it for today's Midday Music here on 91.3 WYSO Yellow Springs and WYSO HD2, Novaphonic.fm, listener-powered music exploration for Southwest Ohio. I've been your host, Evan Miller. Thanks so much for tuning in today. More music up next with NPR's World Cafe. Have a great rest of your Wednesday. I'll see you tomorrow. It's 2 o'clock.

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Anna, my friend Anna, and my friend Peter. 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Thank you. That was kind of a duet between me and my family, if you were in the room. Yeah.

0: 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Give another hand to the band, please.
1: Annabelle Dinda performing The Body Remembers live for World Cafe. That song's on her new album, Some Things Never Leave. Thank you to Annabelle Dinda for that mini concert. I'm Raina Duras, back in a moment with more World Cafe.

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1: Have you ever had one of those days where you wish everyone would just leave you alone, where you want to throw your phone away, ignore your emails, close the blinds, and just be by yourself? But when you find yourself in that mood, here's your anthem. On World Cafe, it's Dr. Dog celebrating being alone on purpose with Lonesome.

0: Wednesday, elderberry wine. And in case you're curious, they think that elderberry wine was probably some of the first wine made by European settlers when they got to America. 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
0: Hey, I'm Rena Duris. You are listening to World Cafe. I'm going to play you a new sibling duo out of Philly next, Sam and Louise Sullivan. And Sam said that the riff in the song you're about to hear is a misremembered beat from a rap song that was popular circa 2012. I am trying to figure out what rap song that could be. It feels so familiar. They haven't said what it is. And obviously they're saying it's misremembered, so it won't be dead on. But still, put your ears on this if you can. Let me know if you think you know what riff they might be referencing here. Tweet me at RahRahRaina, RahRahRaina, or send a message to us on the World Cafe's Instagram at World Cafe. Here's Sam and Louise Sullivan, Down on Love.

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0: You heard the artist opening for him on the Great Divide Tour at the beginning of the show, Annabelle Dinda. That was Noah Kahan with Doors. Thanks again to Annabelle Dinda for that concert we heard at the beginning of the show. And thanks to line producer Will Loftus for his work on that session. Also, thank you always to our affiliates across the country who bring this show to you and the whole team who produce it. We produce it at WXPN at the University of Pennsylvania in Philadelphia. I'm Raina Duris. Thanks for listening to World Cafe from NPR.
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0: If you did plant tomatoes, you may be getting some ripe ones by this time of year. 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
0: Hey, it's live from the archives on World Cafe. I'm Raina Duris. This is the part of the show where we go digging around in the massive World Cafe archives and see what we can find in there. Your first track today was recorded in 2014, but this song came out a long, long time before that. It was first released in 1987. Here's Suzanne Vega performing her hit, Tom's Diner.

0: The Killing Moon from Echo and the Bunnymen, who've announced their first new album in 12 years. It'll be called Apples for Isaac, comes out September 18th. A new song from a band who seemed to be on the brink of never making music again, maybe. Next on World Cafe.
1: After 2 years in the political wilderness, Democrats are feeling cautiously optimistic about turning the tide in the midterms.
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1: I'm Sasha Pfeiffer. We take you to Michigan, where Democrats are weighing two candidates for a critical Senate seat. 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
0: When you hear the vocals in your next song, what you're hearing is a triumph. This is World Cafe. I'm Raina Duris. Philly band Saturn is fronted by G. DeGroote. And when they were working on this album at first, they went through a period where they were experiencing chronic pain and problems with their voice. They couldn't sing. G says, it felt so urgent to try and keep things going, but my body was saying no. So they ended up taking this big break, stepped away from it all, left Philly, left music for almost a year. And then their voice began to return. They finally got back to it. And when they did, it sounded like this. It's Saturn with Whole Thing on World Cafe. You know.

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0: 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Up next on WYSO is NPR News on All Things Considered with your host, Jerry Kenny. And more music on Novaphonic up next with your Wednesday afternoon mix. And don't forget, more music on both channels at 8 o'clock this evening. 3 hours with your host, Juliet Frumholt, on Kaleidoscope. Thanks so much for listening to WYSO and Novaphonic as part of your Wednesday afternoon news or more music. Coming up next, it's 4 o'clock.
1: Michigan is as purple as it gets, and I think us being in Macomb County, we are as purple gets.
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1: Apple TV's adaptation of Cape Fear streams its final episode this week. Actor Javier Bardem has won praise for his cerebral take on Max Cady, the manipulative bad guy with vengeance on his mind. You are so creepy in this show.
2: I love being creepy. 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
3: Tomorrow morning at 9 on 91.3 WYSO. I'm Jerry Kenny. Very pleased to be with you this afternoon. We've got lots more news coming your way. 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
1: More from NPR coming up on 91.3 WYSO. I'm Jerry Kenney. Demolition of the Omer Garage in downtown Dayton is underway. The garage was described as, quote, slowly falling into the back of the Victoria Theater, end quote. Add to that substantial damage to the historic theater from trapped water. I spoke with Dayton Live president and CEO Gabriel Van Alst about the threat and how removal of the garage could lead to the growth of Dayton Live's downtown campus.
2: So the short version of the story is especially the stage area and the dressing rooms, which are below the stage in the Victoria Theatre, were seeing significant damage from water damage, which was coming because the building, when it would rain, because the building is leaning into the Victoria, water would get trapped between the garage and our building, and it has nowhere to go, and the only place for it to go is into the Victoria Theatre. So we are currently actually in a $20 million capital campaign unrelated to this project, where we wanted to invest $20 million into maintaining and restoring the properties that Dayton Live owns and manages, which is the Schuster Center, the Arts Garage, the Arts Annex, and of course the Victoria Theatre, as well as the Metropolitan Arts Center, the MAC building next to us. And as part of that campaign, we actually redid all the dressing rooms a couple of years ago as one of the earliest pieces of that campaign's work to restore our buildings, which was offsetting a lot of this damage. Even so, we're already seeing that encroach again, and it's very unscientific, but there are boards at the back of the stage that you can unscrew, and we have a pretty substantial moisture remediation system back there. If you imagine those bags that you put in your basement, the crystals that collect the moisture and then you replace them, it's a very sophisticated version of that, but also probably exactly that. And we have to do that regularly just to offset the potential of more damage happening that we don't, having just reinvested into those dressing rooms and the stage on the Victoria, we don't have to do it again in another couple of years. So we have been mitigating. We saw a large amount of damage, and we've been mitigating against that since we repaired it. You know, where we are at now, whilst it's not an ideal situation, feels like the best outcome as we all see it.
1: It looks like next steps are to be determined, but what is the footprint of that garage, if you know? And there are other buildings along that stretch, correct?
2: I don't have the details at the top of my head, but essentially the prior owner owned the garage. There is a sort of what appears to be a house. It used to be a bookstore, music store. And then there is a warehouse on the corner of Jefferson and First that is connected to a mid-century extension, essentially. The prior owner owned all three properties. They have all three been donated to the land bank, with Dayton Live being the eventual recipients after this remediation work is done. As a not-for-profit, we don't have endless resources to spare. So whilst we have some concepts of a plan, to paraphrase someone else, we didn't want to invest in a full campus master plan until there was a chain of title that was secure for us. So that has all just come into play. So over the coming year or so, we expect to start to develop a full campus master plan for activation of all those sites. And we look forward to community participation in those plans. And we're going to do a proper study. You know, once you start looking at the square footage that we're talking about, we all wake up in the night and think, you know, it'd be great to put a deck on the back of my house. This is a more substantial version of that. And we want to do it right. And we want to understand what the community needs are and respond to those needs. And I think Dayton Live in particular has such a strong history of serving the community. Each year, you know, about 500,000 people come onto our campus in downtown Dayton. And we look forward to expanding that impact. Nothing to share right now, but if you look at our history of investing in our properties in downtown and investing in activity that supports not just our own strengths, but the strengths of our resident companies and the economic impact of downtown. We look forward to continuing that journey over the coming years. But, you know, to set expectations, this is not a 1 to 2 year journey. I keep talking internally, this is a 10-year journey because we want to get it right.
1: Gabriel Van Alst is president and CEO of Dayton Live. Thanks so much for spending some time with us.
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1: 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I'm Jerry Kenney. 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
0: 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I'm Juana Summers.
3: And I'm Sasha Pfeiffer. The Irish musician Glenn Hansard has passed away. According to a statement shared by his manager, he died at age 56 following a motorcycle accident in Dublin early this morning. In 2008, Glenn Hansard won an Academy Award for co-writing the song Falling Slowly from the movie Once, which he also starred in.

0: 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Check it out sometime. And thanks for joining us for the afternoon news. 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Town hall meetings are scheduled for tomorrow, July 30th and August 18th, and September 16th, open to the public. More at springfield2051.com.
1: The Federal Reserve kept interest rates unchanged today despite pressure to more directly tackle inflation.
2: The Iran war has also driven energy prices higher. We'll bring you the latest.
1: Today is Wednesday, July 29th, and this is All Things Considered from NPR News. Juana Summers.
2: And I'm Sasha Pfeiffer. First to Oregon, where the state is on track for another record wildfire season.
1: Ranchers there are racing to move cattle to safety.
3: Moving cattle around to get them away from the fire areas, but I don't know what they're going to do once the fires are over with. There won't be any grounds to feed them.
2: And the Trump administration continues to roll back protections for national monuments in the American Southwest.
1: That includes Chaco Canyon in New Mexico.
4: Everywhere else, all the way up to Colorado, has already been leased. This is the last few lands. That's what the whole battle is.
2: First, this news.

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1: More from NPR coming up on 91.3 WYSO. I'm Jerry Kenney. Up next, today on the season finale of We Outside, producer Trey Grace takes a walk with Girl Trek, a nonprofit that has turned one of life's simplest acts into a powerful movement.
2: Girl Trek is a global movement that uses walking to support Black women's health, healing, and connection. I drove to Columbus on a warm and windy spring morning to join them for their Sisterhood Saturday walk. And I spoke with Columbus crew leader Renee Smith.
3: Black women suffer disproportionately from things like high blood pressure, diabetes, things that are obesity related. Our impact has proven that a lot of people have lost weight, have reduced their incidence of depression. So we use walking as a tool, and we gather as a sisterhood on Saturdays to support and encourage one another and hold each other accountable.
2: And you can feel that sisterhood right away, women showing up for themselves and each other. I spoke to Tessie Johnson, longtime Girl Trekker.
4: We're walking and people are slowing down and people are speaking up and everybody's making sure nobody's alone. Sometimes you need that walk by yourself, but sometimes you need to know that there are people who are not going to leave you to remind you, hey, you have community. Sometimes you just have to lean on it.
2: There's the intention of reaching health goals behind the movement, but it's also about feeling good. And Renee puts it this way.
3: It feels like a warm hug. You know, at Girl Trek, we are pursuing joy.
5: Now?
3: Yes. A lot of people live in isolation. And so when we come together on Saturdays, I can best say that most people in the group say they look forward to Saturdays.
2: And Girl Trek is growing.
3: They had a goal of growing membership to over 1 million people. It was highly thought that we could not reach that goal, but guess what? We not only reached that goal, but we've exceeded it. Because Girl Trek now has a membership of 1,300,000 women, nationally and internationally, and continuing to grow. The capstone goal of Girl Trek is to increase the life expectancy of Black women by 10 years in 10 years. And we're doing this through walking weekly as a group and encouraging all of our women to walk a minimum of 30 minutes, 5 days a week.
2: Amazing goals. And for me, this wasn't just a visit. I came here to learn because we officially started a Girl Trek crew here in Dayton. So I asked Renee for some advice on getting started with our Dayton area crew.
3: I would say just get started. Even if you have two people who come out to Sisterhood Saturday walks, don't get discouraged. The chemistry of the group will make for automatic growth.
2: And that's the invitation. You don't have to wait for the perfect group to begin. You can start with a walk by yourself, with a friend, or a crew. Just start walking. I'll see you out there. For WYSO, I'm Trey Grace, and we outside.
1: 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Drive safely on your travels. We've got one red traffic situation. That right lane is blocked with stop-and-go traffic 75 southbound just before US 35. We've got an accident on the right shoulder, 70 westbound after 201 Brant Pike. And in Centerville, an accident now, Wilmington Pike, reported on the northbound side at 675. Got a mix of sun and clouds. I see some sunshine out here in Greene County. 81 degrees. It's 550.
0: From NPR News, this is All Things Considered. I'm Juana Summers.
5: And I'm Sasha Pfeiffer. Earlier this year, eight siblings gathered at a beachfront resort in Fort Lauderdale for a reunion. Like you see at some get-togethers, this family makes T-shirts. Bryna, a retired college professor, hands them out.
6: Someone take a picture of Joe with his T-shirt.
5: The T-shirts feature a photo of their father. He's a bald man with glasses.
7: Rather pleasant picture. Thin lips, of course.
5: This is Gil Brodsky, another sibling. He reads the speech bubble next to his father's mouth.
7: It says, Gilbert was my favorite.
5: The T-shirt is a joke in more ways than one. Gil never knew his biological father. Neither did anyone else at the table. Until a decade ago, none of these siblings knew any of the others existed. And yet, here they are at a family reunion, but not like one you've ever heard of. This is the story of a secret family, a group of strangers who uncovered a decades-old deception. Then, out of that, built genuine family bonds, turning what could have been a catastrophe into something affirming and meaningful. NPR's roving national correspondent Frank Langfitt spent the last year interviewing 18 family members as they told their story for the first time. We'll be telling it over the next 3 days on All Things Considered. Frank takes the story from here.
8: I'm going to begin with Bryna. She's 65, grew up in the Philadelphia suburbs. Like some other people you'll hear from in this story, Bryna doesn't want NPR to use her full name to protect the privacy of family members. For Bryna, the discovery of her secret family began with a question: who am I related to? Bryna's mother was adopted. In 2014, when Bryna took a DNA test, she expected to find relatives she'd never heard of on her mother's side, and of course, to see some familiar names of relatives on her father's side. But when the results came back, she didn't recognize a single name.
9: I don't recognize anyone, like no one.
8: Where were her cousins on her father's side? Why weren't they there? There was more.
9: I think there are like four or five people who were listed as close relatives.
8: Close enough to be half-siblings, but neither of her parents had had other children. Bryna wondered who these people were and thought, was she the target of some kind of scam?
9: I kept thinking, this is really sophisticated, and how much money do they actually think they're going to get from me? This is crazy.
8: Despite her initial distrust, Bryna connected with some of these supposed half-siblings. They were as baffled as she was. Bryna realized this wasn't a trick. A number of the half-siblings told Bryna they were donor-conceived. Could the same be true for her? Bryna and a half-sibling named Kathy decided to share their raw DNA with an independent research geneticist to figure out how they were connected.
9: It was 3:00 in the morning when I received a text message from her. I hope I'm not waking you. There is no other possibility except that you and Kathy have the same father. I don't know who the father is, but I am 100% sure.
8: Bryna was stunned.
9: I went into a panic, and I felt like I was sinking. And then the question was, where am I in the universe? And I had a desperate need to find out.
8: As far as Bryna knew, she had two biological parents, her mother, who had passed away, and her father, So Bryna called her dad, who was then in his 80s.
9: The question I asked is, did you and mom have any help with fertility treatment back when I was conceived? And my father's very good at, he was a master. If he didn't want to deal with something, he would deny it. And he basically said, you know, oh, I don't know. Maybe your mother did something that I don't know about. And I just thought, okay, there it is.
8: Bryna now knew the man who had raised her, whom she'd called dad for 5 decades, he wasn't her biological father. She became determined to find out who was. And along this journey, she'd get a lot of help. As the months and years passed, more half-siblings appeared through DNA websites such as 23andMe and Ancestry.com. David Staskin, a fellow half-sibling, is a urological surgeon in Boston. He, too, took a DNA test and remembers reading the results.
10: I get up and I look at the thing, half-brother, half-sister, half-brother, half-sister, half-brother.
8: Eventually, they discovered 64 half-siblings, all with the same biological father. The actual number is probably much higher. Only a small percentage of Americans have taken a consumer DNA test. One of the siblings, John Lowell, is an actuary. He estimates the total number of siblings could be 400 or more. Bryna created a private Facebook page for the growing group. Figuring out who their father was tough, but there were clues. All the half-siblings had been born in and around Philadelphia between 1945 and 1971. Most grew up in Jewish families. A genetic cousin got in touch with the half-siblings. More than a year of sleuthing and blind alleys followed. They learned the donor was a doctor. And the cousin had a realization. Diane, a half-sibling and author who lives in Boston, explains.
11: He had an uncle who was a world-renowned male infertility specialist. And he just had a feeling that this could be the missing link.
8: The specialist's name was Dr. Charles Charney. Charney was an Ivy League-educated, pioneering medical researcher. He'd served as the senior attending urological surgeon at what was then Albert Einstein Medical Center in Philadelphia. The half-siblings needed to confirm it was Charney. The problem? He'd been dead for years.
11: But he had a living daughter.
8: This is Diane again.
11: So they call the daughter. They say, "Hi, we think your father..." And she basically says, "I don't want to have anything to do with you guys. This is ridiculous, da-da-da-da-da."
8: I reached out to Charney's daughter several times. She never responded.

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1: Guys.
2: Diane found she had a friend who'd gone to law school with one of Charney's two grandsons. The law school grandson did not take a DNA test, but his brother did.
1: He did 23andMe, and he was connected to us. And that's kind of how it all got confirmed. I think there was some just plain old relief. I mean, this was a long process.
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1: It was a mystery story. Okay, so we have a name now. Who was this person?
3: That was reporting by NPR's Frank Langfitt. 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
3: And what might have driven him? 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
7: 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I'm Jerry Kenney. 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
9: In New York, I'm Sabri Benishore, in for Kai Rizdal. It is Wednesday, July 29th. Glad you are here. That was Federal Reserve Chairman Kevin Warsh at his second ever press conference since getting that job. The occasion being that the Fed just wrapped up its big two-day meeting today. The main point of that meeting was to figure out what to do with interest rates. Where should interest rates be to fight inflation but also protect jobs? And today, the Fed went with leaving rates right where they are, although not unanimously. 3 out of the 12 voting members on the committee actually voted to raise interest rates.

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1: 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Stick around. We've got more news from NPR coming up. It's a return to All Things Considered, then Fresh Air in the 7 o'clock hour.
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0: 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I'm Sasha Pfeiffer.
1: And I'm Juana Summers. 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
3: Live from NPR News in Culver City, California, I'm Dwayne Brown. On Capitol Hill, the scientist who helped lead the nation's COVID-19 response was subpoenaed to testify under oath by Republican Senator Rand Paul of Kentucky, who has had a long antagonistic relationship with Dr. Anthony Fauci and his role in guiding the federal response.
4: Publicly, Anthony Fauci promoted the theory that the virus arose naturally, while privately, he was well aware of a mountain of evidence suggesting the virus originated in the lab. The American people deserve answers. The American people deserve to know why dangerous research was funded by NIAID in a totalitarian country in a lab that lacked acceptable safety standards.
3: Fauci has become a polarizing figure and declined to answer more than 100 times, relying on the Fifth Amendment. Senator Paul says he'll now seek a vote next week on contempt of Congress charges. The top spokesperson for the Department of Homeland Security, Lauren Biz, will soon make a move to a new role as a deputy secretary at the White House, press secretary. NPR's Amanda Bastillo reports the change comes as immigration remains a top priority.
5: Biz began her tenure at DHS at the start of the Trump administration. She has been one of the top spokespeople for the messaging on President Trump's immigration policy agenda and mass deportation goals. Her new role will bring her to the White House. It's unclear who will replace her at DHS. Over the last several months, new Homeland Security Secretary Mark Wayne Mullen has brought on his own staff with the goal of turning down the focus on immigration enforcement tactics. Ximena Bustillo, NPR News, Washington.
3: Well, oil prices jumped and stocks finished lower across the board on Wall Street after the Fed left its key interest rate unchanged as the Iran war ramps up. You're listening to NPR News.
6: You're listening to 91.3 WYSO. I'm Jerry Kenney. The Democratic candidate for governor is out with her first ad months after her Republican counterpart has been on the airwaves with his. State House correspondent Joe Ingles reports.
7: Amy Acton's debut ad talks about being homeless as a child.
8: I think it was somewhere off Route 7. I was 12, and we were living in a tent.
7: But Acton says her childhood experiences made her into a fighter, and she says she's committed to lowering costs for Ohioans so everyone can get ahead. Republican gubernatorial candidate Vivek Ramaswamy and his PAC have been on the air since March with an expensive ad campaign that's included several misleading attack ads. But the Cook Political Report recently shifted the race from leaning Republican to a toss-up. Joe Ingles at the Ohio Public Radio Statehouse News Bureau.
6: The city of Dayton is drafting its next sustainability plan. As WISO's environment reporter Adriana Martinez-Smiley reports, you can help shape that plan.
9: The city of Dayton will hold community workshops and stakeholder groups when drafting the plan. This one will be designed to last 10 years. The last sustainability plan, which lasted 5 years, concluded last year. Dayton Sustainability Manager Meg Maloney says the previous plan led to the city accomplishing things like planting more than 1,000 trees and restarting the residential electric aggregation program with 100% renewable energy. And they learned from it.
10: The biggest thing we took away from it was 5 years went really fast. And so our goal with this next plan was not only did we want to make sure that we really centered it on community voice and also like the needs of our municipal operations, but also we wanted to make it a slightly longer plan.
9: More information on the sustainability plan and how to participate in drafting it can be found on the City of Dayton's website or WYSO.org. For WYSO News, I'm Adriana Martinez-Smiley.
6: And the Clark County Park District wants to share the results of an environmental study it completed at a few of its locations. In a Facebook post, the group says the presentation will take place on Thursday, July 30th at the Davidson Interpretive Center at 6 p.m.
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12: This is All Things Considered from NPR News. I'm Juana Summers.
13: And I'm Sasha Pfeiffer. Dr. Anthony Fauci appeared this morning for a hearing convened by Kentucky Senator Rand Paul. The senator chairs the Homeland Security Committee, and he accuses Fauci of covering up the origins of the COVID-19 pandemic. Paul and other Republicans asked Fauci many questions along those lines, but Fauci declined to answer. He invoked his Fifth Amendment right to not incriminate himself. NPR's global health correspondent Jonathan Lambert watched the hearing, and he's here with us in the studio to recap it. Hi, John.
14: Hi, Sasha.
13: So give us a recap also of why was Fauci testifying today?
14: Yeah, so last month, Senator Paul subpoenaed Fauci to appear as part of an ongoing investigation into the origin of the COVID-19 pandemic, and he showed up. Paul has long used Fauci as a foil in railing against the pandemic response, and they have a history of sparring at these things. And at the start, it seemed like we might be in for a replay. Senator Paul opened by rehashing claims he's made before about Fauci covering up evidence of a lab leak in China. He's also made new allegations that stem from over 1,000 pages of Fauci's private notes that Paul released over the weekend.
13: And run through some of those allegations with us.
14: Yeah, there are many. Here's basically how Senator Paul summarized it.
4: Publicly, Anthony Fauci promoted the theory that the virus arose naturally, while privately, he was well aware of a mountain of evidence suggesting the virus originated in the lab.
14: Scientists I've spoken with dispute that characterization. They say that the senator is cherry-picking examples from early in the pandemic when there was a lot of confusion and scientists were constantly updating what they were thinking based on new evidence. Now, most virologists think that evidence supports the virus jumping from an animal to a human, not from a lab.
13: What did Fauci say about the allegations against him?
14: Well, he opened by noting how he's appeared at hearings like these and answered questions over 200 times during his career. But then he accused Senator Paul of being obsessed with him, pointing in part to the release of his diary.
15: The only conclusion I can reach is that the sole reason he is calling me before this committee is to get me to say something, anything, that could vindicate his repeated public pledges that I end up, in his words, quote, behind bars.
14: He said on the advice of his lawyers that he would invoke his rights under the Fifth Amendment.
13: But Jonathan, I recall that before former President Biden left office, he issued a preemptive pardon to Fauci. Am I remembering that correctly?
14: Yes, you are remembering that right.
13: So does that pardon not protect him?
14: It protects him from anything that he might or might not have done during his time in office, but not afterwards. And at the time, Fauci said that there were no possible grounds for any criminal investigation of him, but that he appreciated the pardon because of the very intense threats against him and his family. And I talked to Stanley Brand, a law professor at Penn State, about all of this. He says that the hearing might have been aimed at getting Fauci to trip up and commit perjury. Any statement that he makes that might conflict with, say, the hundreds of pages of private notes just released could constitute perjury, and that wouldn't be covered by the pardon. So he says pleading the Fifth makes sense.
16: Given the background of this, where they've made obvious threats to try to prosecute him even before the hearing, I don't see that he had any real choice.
13: So because Fauci pleaded the Fifth, does that mean the hearing was quite short?
14: No, it went on for nearly 3 hours. Senator Paul and Republican lawmakers asked repeated questions about various threads of the lab leak hypothesis. Senator Lankford from Oklahoma seemed to blame Fauci for the spike in measles cases this year, pointing to missed vaccinations during the pandemic. But after each question, Fauci declined to answer. And at one point, Fauci's lawyer even tried to say something, but Senator Paul shut him down and ultimately had him removed.
13: So where does the process go from here?
14: So Senator Paul has vowed repercussions for Fauci's silence. He says that he's planning to hold a vote in the committee next week on whether to hold Fauci in contempt of Congress.
13: And you may be covering that, too. Back to tell us about it next week.
14: Maybe.
13: That is NPR's global health correspondent, Jonathan Lambert. Thank you.
14: Thank you.
12: After a month of runaway wildfires, summer monsoon rains are now arriving in the Mountain West. Those storms are often a mixed blessing. The benefits can be offset by dry lightning that starts new fires and erratic winds that stoke the flames. And this year, monsoons are struggling to make up for a dry winter. Sam Brash of Colorado Public Radio reports.
17: Colorado's fire season really kicked off at the end of June, and there's still about a dozen big wildfires burning here. That includes the Willow Fire in the state's central mountains. On a recent overcast morning, a resupply helicopter took off from a local airport. Inside is hot breakfast for a backcountry firefighting crew. A month ago, authorities here nearly had to evacuate Leadville, a historic mining town nearby. Now there are only a few wisps of smoke in the distance. Eddie Garcia, a spokesperson for the Federal Fire Management Team, says that's thanks to the low cloud cover.
18: Like, you know, like those old school Weber grills, right? So when you have that lid on there, it's more controlled, right? When you open it up, the fire goes up.
17: The morning clouds also hint at afternoon rain, driven by the North American monsoon. The weather pattern delivers summertime moisture to the southwestern U.S. Its arrival this year is helping firefighters strengthen containment lines and snuff out hotspots. But some storms are better than others.
19: What we would like to see is several hours of light precipitation.
17: Joe Gausward is a National Weather Service meteorologist on the Willow Fire. In a school taken over by the fire team, he watches a laptop for incoming storms. His forecasts detail potential benefits and hazards, lightning, erratic winds, or the risk of too much rain.
19: A flash flood warning for a burn scar is not your typical flash flood warning.
17: Much rain.
19: A flash flood warning for a burn scar is not your typical flash flood warning. It only takes maybe a quarter to a half an inch of rain for that land to get moving because you've lost all the vegetation.
17: Flood risk now looms over the Mountain West due to the monsoon. Burn scars lack plants to slow runoff, and charred soils can repel water. And scientists say a rapid shift from drought to wet weather can actually make floods more likely because some types of dry ground struggle to absorb rain. In Colorado, mudslides have closed highways, interstates, and even one local theater. In Utah, a recent flood killed a family of five. Another triggered evacuations and contaminated a local water system. But here's what's frustrating. Despite the flooding, Gausward expects blazes like the Willow Fire will keep burning.
19: To be honest, this thing's not going to go out till it snows. You are going to see puffs of smoke on this thing probably until the snow flies.
17: That's largely because vegetation remains parched from the lack of snow last winter. Rain can wet smaller twigs and grasses, but it's just not enough to help with bigger trees and logs that can burn for days. That's according to Jonathan Koop, a fire scientist at Western Colorado University.
20: Right now, those fields are still dry, and they take a long time to absorb water. They'll take a lot of water before they get to the point where the fire can't burn in them anymore.
17: That's why many in Leadville expect the nearby Willow Fire to hang around for months. Shannon Vitale manages the Tennessee Pass Cafe in town. With the blaze so close, she understands why tourism is down this summer.
21: Some days it's awful with the smell, and you worry about the wind shifting and it coming this way again, but we have to deal with it.
17: For Vitale, dealing with it means she'll keep offering firefighters free meals and hope visitors learn to hike or fish with a fire smoldering nearby. For NPR News, I'm Sam Brash in Leadville, Colorado.
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23: 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Cancer. For some, it's one of life's fiercest foes, but not at the James, where a team of nearly 300 specialists and over 1,500 researchers are working together to create a cancer-free world.
22: Today from the Ohio Newsroom takes you around the state, connecting you with news and neighbors from all over Ohio. I'm Claire Roth. One vehicle has been associated with law enforcement in the U.S. for much of this past century, the Crown Vic. Very few departments still have Ford Crown Victoria Police interceptors on active duty. Now, in Cincinnati and Cleveland, they're literally museum pieces. Ohio Newsroom member station WVXU's Bill Reinhart reports.
24: If there was any contraband
0: At the Greater Cincinnati Police Museum, one of the newest exhibits is a white 2010 Ford Crown Victoria with the word police in reflective blue and in all caps, spanning all four doors. Museum Director Bill Buki says this particular cruiser, license plate 10312, belonged to the Cincinnati Police Department and was in service until recently. Buki says the officer who drove it recognized it was the last of its kind in the department's fleet.
1: And he was talking with someone here at the museum, and we mentioned that well, it'd be great if we had it. Well, this 2024, I sent a letter to the chief requesting that we get this Crown Vic when it goes out of service.
0: And Buki got his wish. Instead of selling the vehicle when they retired it this year, the police department donated it. It's not the first police cruiser turned artifact in the state. The Cleveland Police Museum has two in its collection, one from the Ohio State Highway Patrol and another from Cleveland Heights, which is displayed in honor of two officers who died in the line of duty. The modern Ford Crown Victoria Police Interceptor was introduced in 1992. At 17 feet long with four doors, it had room for officers, equipment, and passengers. The Crown Vic was durable and it was affordable. It could also go very fast.
2: If you were on a run that required two officers, you got there first, and maybe you needed somebody to kind of like step up their response a little bit, you knew that vehicle was coming because of that engine sound. And that Crown Victoria sound alone was always like almost a sigh of relief.
0: That's Police Corporal Ben Moore. His department in Hamilton County's Green Township still has a Crown Vic and use it as a reserve canine unit.
2: It's already proven to be a great decision. We were able to help out the city of Cheviot. Their police canine vehicle was getting some repairs done, and then they borrowed ours for their dog. We are putting this thing to use in every which way, and just till it absolutely goes.
0: Moore says he's a big fan of the Crown Vic and its durability.
2: I mean, 24/7, around the clock, and you could beat them up, if you will. And they just didn't stop.
0: And he's not the only fan. A friend of his in another department loved the car just as much, if not more.
2: He bought his old police cruiser, or one of the old Crown Vics, at a police auction once it went. To have it because he was that obsessed with it.
0: Ford stopped making the model in 2011, and these days there aren't a ton of departments still using them across Ohio. Jacob Howell of Waynesfield runs a Facebook group called Ohio Law Enforcement Pictures, recording his visits to different departments. Howell estimates about two dozen agencies still use Crown Vics. Many of those are in small communities. Besides its iconoclast status, Museum Director Bill Buki says the Crown Vic makes for a good museum piece because it represents a leap forward in law enforcement, because the cars were purpose-built for police departments.
1: Before that, we get cars right off the assembly line. They're family cars. They're not run 24 hours a day, and they break down faster. Once we started getting police package, it made a difference.
0: The cruiser at the Greater Cincinnati Police Museum is in pretty good shape. It has a new paint job, and the flashing lights are hooked up. When the museum reopens in a new home, Buki says they want to have it on display along other historic cop cars in the collection. For the Ohio Newsroom, I'm Bill Reinhart in Cincinnati.
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6: 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I'm Jerry Kenny. We've got more from NPR coming up, then stick around in the 7 o'clock hour. Fresh air coming your way on Why So.
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3: From WHYY in Philadelphia, this is Fresh Air. I'm Dave Davies. Christopher Nolan's new film, The Odyssey, is a box office hit. But classics scholar Emily Wilson, who translated Homer's poem from the original text, says the film script is abysmally written, lacking in emotional depth and character development. And she adds, there are no sex scenes, and all the food looks horrible.
4: We need to have a protagonist with detailed, believable motivation. So the fact that these desires seem to be stripped from Odysseus, he doesn't seem to want food, doesn't seem to want sex. What does he want?
3: Today, Wilson talks about the joy and challenge of bringing the rich ancient text to life in translation, some ways Homer's stories have been represented over the years, and how she's dealt with internet trolls. First news.
5: That includes Chaco Canyon in New Mexico.
6: Everywhere else, all the way up to Colorado, has already been leased. This is the last few lands. That's what the whole battle is.
5: First, this news.
7: From NPR News in Washington, I'm Ryland Barton. Dr. Anthony Fauci, the person most identified with the federal public health response to the COVID pandemic, invoked the Fifth Amendment today repeatedly when he was on Capitol Hill. NPR's Jonathan Lambert reports the veteran infectious disease expert declined to answer any questions, including from the Republican Committee Chair Rand Paul, during a hearing about the origins of the virus.
8: Dr. Fauci and Senator Paul have long sparred over the coronavirus pandemic. Days before this hearing, Paul released over 1,000 pages of Fauci's private writings, accusing him of covering up the origins of COVID-19. Fauci pointed out that he has responded to similar questions in previous testimony, and Fauci accused the senator of being obsessed with trying to get him behind bars.
9: Although it pains me to do so, because of the respect I have for the legislative branch of government, under the advice of my attorneys, I will invoke my right under the Fifth Amendment of the Constitution to refrain from answering your questions.
8: Senator Paul and other lawmakers continued asking questions, and Fauci continued declining.

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3: 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I'm Lincoln Schreiber, and today's poet is T.S. Leonard, and the poem is Instructions for Building Your First Time Machine. Don't. 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You'll blink. That's one eon, a yawn, two. Take a few photographs, one of your mother, some of your childhood, one of the most embarrassing fashion mistakes you made in your 20s. 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You will live to make another. You will live again. 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Step one, forget everything. 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Step one, two, three. 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When the music stops, stay where you are. You're older now than you ever imagined. You remember wanting to forget. You didn't. 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That was Instructions for Building Your First Time Machine by T.S. Leonard. 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And thanks for listening.